0: the lanes, but also just a little different structure, but also to be a little more appealing, I guess, or to look nicer.
1: That's correct. We've worked very closely with the City of Columbia, Boone County, the university, and then the chamber. And so they came together, and that will be the bridge furthest to the east that has what we call an aesthetics package. So the there's third-party funding from the locals that made the bridges look prettier and better and really make them branded for Columbia, Mid-Missouri. And that will be the one furthest to the east, and I believe Midway will be the one furthest to the west. So as you drive through, you will know you are in Mid-Missouri, Columbia area when you hit that section on I-70.
0: Yeah, interesting, very interesting. So that was, just as an aside, the private funding you mentioned. That, though, was a part of the process from the get-go, even in the, hey, we hope we can do this or we're going to look into doing this phase. That was something that was connected from the beginning, right?
1: That's correct. Across the 200 miles, we've gone to the locals and said, here's what the base package is. If you want more of the add-ons, we just don't have the funding to add some of those bells and whistles. You know, concrete gray is really pretty to us and works. And several of the cities and counties have said, yeah, we're really interested. But when it came time to go get the money or raise the funding, that just wasn't there. And so some of them may do it later. But in Columbia, all those groups came together very quickly and said, we're going to make this happen. And they walked the walk and talked the talk, and it's out there. And some of those features will be realized as we move forward. So our focus was to open that bridge as quickly as possible. It's now open, but we got to add some black decorative fence and we got to add some light boxes. So more of those bells and whistles will continue and it'll kind of pop more as you drive through there and look a lot better.
0: And then now, will there still be significant change to the on and off ramps on either side?
1: The on and off ramps will function much as they did before.
0: Okay. I know that's part of the process in some of these situations. So what else is going on with the project here in the Columbia area?
1: In Mid-Missouri, we continue to do over $1 million per day of work, and that's work being completed in the field, and that is from Boonville all the way to Kingdom City, includes Saturdays and Sundays. So we have a lot going on. We have a lot of bridge work taking place, a lot of concrete paving taking place, and the crews across Mid-Missouri will continue at that pace until snow hits us in winter. So we will continue on that, but we have a lot of work taking place at Providence, a lot of work taking place at the connector, and then Kingdom City is another focus area of trying to get that third lane paved closer to Kingdom City. So lots happening, and we do once again appreciate the public's patience with us as we just understand there's a lot happening in the central Missouri.
0: So is it from Kingdom City this way toward Columbia that now the traffic is on all new pavement?
1: Traffic westbound is all on new pavement from Hatton to Columbia. We've got about a 5-mile stretch that we are now working on eastbound. And so we're hopeful that, you know, by mid-October that section's complete, and then it'll be all the way to Millersburg to Kingdom City. We've got about a 12-mile stretch that will be done, completely done for both lanes and striped for the three lanes each direction. So we're not too far from being there. We just have to finish those eastbound lanes with the paving.
0: And that was the first segment, right, that started the project that got this whole thing underway.
1: That's correct.
0: Yeah. So, and how much time did it take? Will it take to, if in October, to finish that?
1: From now till October?
0: Yeah, well, I mean, when do we start on that, and what will be the time span?
1: Oh, we started that about 2 years ago, and we finished about a 7-mile stretch in 1 year. This year, we'll get 5 more of those. And so we could have opened the 7-mile stretch last fall, but with significant work zones on both sides and some of the speeds we're seeing, cars are able to free flow through there, but we're to the point now at the end of this fall, we're going to open up the section to, 12 miles, three lanes each direction. Yeah. And I think the traveling public will really enjoy that feature of saying, okay, this is the finished product. It's really nice to have that third lane.
0: And I'm willing to wait for the rest of it to be, knowing that it's underway to be done. Let's go first. Providence Road, that's coming along at a good pace as well.
1: It is. Anyone that drives through there will see that the bridge has started to take shape. And what the unique feature of Providence is I-70 itself will be about 2 feet long.

0: lower to create more of a vertical clearance for the semis and the tall loads that travel on I-70. And so you'll start to see next week that we, you know, begin the process of paving those lanes and get those ramps paved in and work to open those back up. But we are on schedule, even with all the rain, you know, to get that bridge open back as we had scheduled for around Halloween.
1: Yeah. So that one is going to be, it's on track to get there. And then they sort of settle in to the lane, I guess, stuff through late fall and winter. And then we'll start with some other bridge construction next spring.
0: That's correct.
1: Yeah, that's the time frame.
0: Yes, our big bridge for next year. So again, Providence will be open, Lake of the Woods, St. Charles will be open, but our big bridge next year that will be challenging for local traffic is the connector. So that bridge is in really poor shape. We'll demolish that and rebuild that as quickly as possible and have that open by this time next year.
1: Yeah. So that's going on. And speaking of the connector, lots of things happening there.
0: That's correct. In anticipation for next summer, when we close that bridge, we're opening as many of the features to have local traffic have as many other routes as possible. So we're working on bridges over the Hingston Creek right now. That'll be completed by Halloween. Our flyover that is anyone sees for northbound 63 to westbound 70, that continues to take shape. And then we have an underpass. So really just a lot of work taking place. And those features, as we open more and more of them, we think the public's going to say, okay, we can get why this interchange is going to work a lot better, and it's worth some of the headache we've had with the construction cones and lane drops.
1: So, and then work goes on either end from Wentzville this way and from Blue Springs this way, and those projects are moving along.
0: That's correct. Yes, statewide, we're doing about $2.5 million per day, and we'll continue at that clip. All of our projects are going well. The question I always ask all our contract teams and our team internally is, what's our problem? You know, it seems like projects these size, there's always a material shortage or labor shortage, but the contract teams we have, and most of them are local to the state, mm-hmm. And they all the prime contractors are local, but they're doing incredible. They brought their A effort. They're doing a good job. The quality we're getting out there is really exceptional. So this is going to be a great long-term project. And really, knock on wood, at this point in the program, we're right where we need to be.
1: Yeah. So, and I know all of these things are coming along, as you said, and at a fast pace, and they've all done in and got after it. Have there been issues with materials or anything like that? Or has that been helpful and helped that process?
0: Every day there's a new challenge that pops up, but again, having experience matters, and having teams that care really matters. So when I say teams, it's our team for MoDOT, but it's also the design teams for the details and the contract team. So everybody's been talking about this for 20-30 years. Now that it's here, they said, let's do this right. And part of the reason is we all grew up on I-70, along I-70, traveling across the state. So we want to put our best foot forward. And really, there hasn't been any challenge that the team hasn't been able to overcome to date. So we're excited to keep the ball moving and keep showing those improvements.
1: That's great. You mentioned rain, and it seems like when we've had rain, at least in Columbia, it's been a lot. But in a short amount of time, instead of over 2 or 3 days, that has to be helpful. But what about this heat? I mean, I know it hasn't slowed you down, but there certainly have to be some precautions going on around that.
0: We would much rather have the heat than the rain, but our crews are very resilient, and they're warriors out there. The women and men that are working, and we have close to 600 of them across the state, they're used to mid-Missouri heat. But there are precautions being taken, from adjusting shift hours, checking on each other, taking a few more breaks, drinking the water. So there is an adjustment. And this past week, it punched us in the face pretty good. Yeah. Everybody, as you step outside. So those men and women that are working 8, 10, 12 hours in tough conditions, they're used to this, and they do good work.
1: Yeah.
0: But there's extra precautions.
1: Yeah. And I know it's phenomenal to me that these folks who do that can take the 100-degree heat index heat, and also the cold wind and snow in the winter. I know not as much happens in the winter, but still, they're hardy folk to, and willing to go out and do that every day.
0: Yeah, I'll just add this as well, is we have some younger folks working on this, and that's what's impressive to me is the younger generation in Mid-Missouri. We have some stepping up, and they're doing great work. So it's exciting to see them get this experience, and they're going to be our next generation. So the future is bright, at least in some of the construction industry.
1: Yeah, that's great. And I know that the workforce issue, I'm sure, comes up, but you've had plenty of folks, and they've been able to connect to those folks and get them on the job.
0: Correct. One of the big features that's been a really big selling point is it's just not one job, or the work's not just here for a year or two. So having some of the work spread out a little bit, and then knowing that we're doing the whole corridor has really helped with the recruitment and retention. So in the past, where we've spiked up and then come down on the cliff, that comes really tough. So now our focus is we're moving full speed. Is there anything else that needs to be done after I-70? But our focus is let's just get this done, and we'll worry about what's next.
1: You talked about the speeds of drivers and all of that. Still, accidents on the road, and I'm not going to suggest the construction causes that, but folks not maybe paying attention. So I know you always like to let folks know, slow down, follow the signs. You got to be careful through these. And it's not that none of them are long enough that it's going to put you behind by a significant amount of time if you just slow down.
0: Yes, we will continue to encourage listeners that we don't want to lower the speed limit any more than anyone wants to slow down. But when we do have that reduced speed, there's a reason why. So we've asked Highway Patrol and the local police, Columbia, Boone County, Cole County, Callaway County, to help us with some of that enforcement. Just this last week, Highway Patrol on Thursday did some enforcement, and their high speeds were I believe 94 and 86 miles an hour. So anyone traveling that fast through the work zones, they're putting themselves at danger, and then they're putting their neighbors in danger as well. So we're going to continue to ask Highway Patrol and the local police to help us. And the other aspect that we've seen at night is the number of impaired drivers that are crashing in the work zone and putting our crews at potential danger is becoming more and more. So we're going to lean on that and continue to do messaging and continue to do everything we can. But the safety of the traveling public, the safety of our workers, that's a top priority.
1: Yeah. You have anything else just in this period of time that you'd like to pass on?
0: No, I think we just continue to push that there is great progress being made. I know we're hitting the point where construction fatigue setting in, but the improvements, the progress, we really are making great progress. And later this fall, as we open more and more, I think some of these features are going to be very positive to the local community as you see how this all ties together.
1: Yeah. I've driven around and looked at things, and when new little parts come in, or you can go a different way to get to the same place, I kind of find that a bit of a game of saying, oh, well, let's go check this out, right, and all of that. So I think it's going to be totally impressive when it's all done.
0: We hope so, and having features like Lake of the Woods and St. Charles Overpass open, and knowing that that bridge is going to be there for the next 70 years and serve the community and continue to have growth and development through there, that's what excites us.
1: Yeah, that's great. Eric Kapinski is the director of the I-70 Improvement Project. Appreciate your time. Thanks.
0: Thank you.
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1: And thanks for tuning in to the KFRU Business Spotlight this weekend. Always appreciate your tuning in. We're going to switch gears here, and Shauna Johnson joins us. Shauna is the engagement coordinator for the City of Columbia and the City Manager's Office. First of all, thanks for being here. Appreciate your time.
12: Hi, good to be here.
1: Second thing, tell us about what's an engagement coordinator.
12: Sure, yeah. So I was brought in, it's been about 2.5 years ago. It's a new position, but basically that position was created to help connect our residents to their local government. I work with all the different departments to set up spaces and opportunities for them to hear from our residents, to gather feedback, to share information, basically create space for having productive dialogues.
1: And this has been something, as you said, just a couple of years in, but it's an important part of what, I'll say this, the City of Columbia, whatever that captures, wants to do to get more information to citizens of Columbia.
13: Yeah, and I'll just say, Mark, it's more than getting the information to them. It's really hearing from them what their perspectives are. Our leadership, both council and our city manager, have made it very clear that the priority is to listen to our residents and try to understand what it is to live here, what it is to have a business here, what is their experience, what do they need from their local government. And then therefore we can pursue those things and develop that those solutions to make that well-being better. And so it really is about hearing from them and not just us giving them information.
1: Yeah, yeah. Mm-hmm. And there are many opportunities which folks may or may not know about.
13: Yeah, we've launched a lot of new initiatives in the last couple of years. Some of them for residents to connect with staff and learn about our processes and different services, and some to connect face-to-face in an informal setting with our council members.
1: And I know one of those, and a good example of this, has been the Let's Talk Local sessions. When did that start and where did that come from?
13: That started, I think it was in January of last year, we hosted the first one. But that came out of the desire for from our council members. They wanted to be out in the community face-to-face with residents in an informal setting. We know that our city council meetings are very formal. It's a very structured agenda. Not everyone, you know, is comfortable having conversation in that space. So our council members wanted to meet residents where they are. So every month we host a different meeting somewhere in the city, not, you know, at City Hall, but out in the ward. And so if it's in, let's say, for Ward 3, council member Sample would host that session somewhere within her ward, right? So it's really about getting them out into those neighborhoods, into those spaces where our community are already meeting.
1: Yeah. And I know the next one coming up is on Thursday.
13: Yeah.
1: The 20th, 5:30 to 7. And interestingly enough, and this was a significant conversation, or I guess part of the conversation of the most recent, the special election for Ward 4, and this one is about the transmission line. Mm-hmm. Some of those comments from the negative side were, well, we started to do it and then we didn't do it and it hadn't been done. Well, now we're getting ready to do it again and we're going to talk about it.
13: Yeah, so that's actually, the council members have already done a work session on it, and you know, we're moving forward getting input from the residents. But it's a complicated subject. You know, it's one of those things that there's a lot of engineers involved in making the decisions about where to put those poles and why that place and why this is more efficient. And so, you know, we wanted to have an opportunity for people to come out and learn more and share their concerns or their questions, you know, and have some conversation about it.
1: Yeah,
13: so that's this Thursday.
1: Thursday at 5:30. It's at the Columbia Sports Field House.
13: Mm-hmm.
1: And for those that don't know, that's on Phillips Farm Road.
13: Mm-hmm.
1: So basically out around Discovery Ridge and, back toward town, right? So
13: yeah.
1: I'm not sure to describe how to get there.
13: It does show up on Google Maps. it's pretty easy to find.
1: Yeah.
13: And it's really the only building out there. So
1: this is a situation, again, where there are a lot of folks that want to comment on that,
13: mm-hmm.
1: want to have the conversation. And so this is a great opportunity for them to talk with council members. And it's going to be council members Peters and Hartman,
13: mm-hmm.
1: because most of the area affected with these will be in their wards, right?
13: I mean, that's correct. Yeah. Yeah. So, and that's actually one of the things we will have on Thursday for folks to view is the map of the route. And so you can see the streets, where all that transmission line is going to be placed. It's primarily in wards 5 and 6, a little bit in 4. But that's why, you know, we're having a joint session this time with those two council members.
1: Yeah. Mm-hmm. And so, that is a discussion that hopefully will then, allow that process to move forward even further.
13: Yeah, we know residents have some concerns. There's a lot of unknowns. So we want our experts to be able to share their reasons of why these are the decisions, these are the things that we are recommending, and for them to ask questions and learn more about that process.
1: Yeah, yeah. So that's good stuff. Now, it does, there's a note here that snacks will be provided. That may bring some folks. But also, please RSVP if possible.
13: Mm-hmm.
1: And then there's a website, or there's a link as part of that. Where do I find that link?
13: Yeah, if you go to como.gov, right there on the homepage, if you scroll down, there's a calendar. And if you click on Thursday's date, which is August 20th, you should see that option. And if you click on that event, it'll give you that link to RSVP. And it's not required. We just ask if people are able to RSVP. That gives us a chance to make sure, you know, everything's set up. We have enough chairs. We have enough snacks to make everybody comfortable.
1: Yeah, yeah. And those will be ongoing. Yes,
13: it's every month. Yeah,
1: yeah. Let's talk local.
13: Mm-hmm. Every month.
1: Yeah, and we've done some. We got more to do, and then it just sort of rotates through the wards, or maybe where there's an issue in a ward or two that it needs to have some conversation.
13: Yeah, the council members take turns. They each host. You know, every month someone hosts it. So basically, they each host twice a year. The mayor also hosts twice a year. So, you know, yeah, this time we, like I said, we just doubled up because this is an issue that it really affects the whole city because it's our power supply and conveyance. And so both council members felt like it was an important topic that they wanted residents to have an opportunity to talk about.
1: Based on that plan and now having executed the plan for a while, comfortable with and happy with the amount of participation that you get?
13: It's been really wonderful. Yeah, I've met a lot of people who say, like, this is the first time I've come to any city event. And that makes me really happy because then they get to feel comfortable. They get to meet their council person face to face and, you know, talk about what's important to them. So, yeah, it's been really successful. The council members have all told me, you know, well, aside from Ms. Jones, because I haven't met her yet, but the existing council members thus far have all said that it's been really great to get to connect with their constituents in that way.
1: Yeah, interesting. So there's some other things that are under your job description to take care of. So let's talk about a couple of those as well. Community classroom.
13: Mm-hmm.
1: What's that all about?
13: Well, several years ago, the city started an initiative called Civic Academy, which is an 8-week series of courses. So basically, you come once a week and, you know, we feed you dinner and you learn really, you know, in-depth things about the city. But we had lots of and it's a very popular program. But we wanted to offer an opportunity for someone to kind of get more of like a bite size and not have such a long time commitment because we know life is life and you have, you know, a lot to do. And so community classroom is just a really quick 1-hour segment over the lunch break. We always provide lunch, but we have a topic about a service or a program that we think residents would like to know more about. And so it's very educational. We have a lot of, you know, there's opportunities for questions and conversation, but those are really meant to like help people understand these are some opportunities that we have at the city.
1: Yeah. And that's the next one is Wednesday, October 26th.
13: August.
1: Yeah. Don't want to push the calendar along. Noon to 1 p.m. Mm-hmm. It's in the conference rooms 1A and 1B, which is at City Hall, of course, down on Broadway. This one is about historic preservation and the historic preservation plan.
13: Yeah. I guess it was about a year ago. We got a grant and we hired a consultant to come to Columbia and work with our residents to identify historic properties. And they've developed, he has developed a historic preservation plan. And so it's basically a guide about, you know, some different priorities that the city has and the ways that we approach historic properties and developing in those areas. So there's some really great historical notes in there. There's a map that they've created that shows different properties that are deemed historic. So, yeah, we're going to talk about that plan on the 26th and feed everybody lunch.
1: Yeah. And again, RSVP if you can. And I'm sure you can find, just look at the calendar, right?
13: Right. We always put all of the events on that calendar on the homepage. So any, and not just our events, but, you know, all the departments will host different things. We have our boards and commissions that have meetings. That calendar on that homepage is a great way to learn about what's going on and where you can be involved.
1: Yeah. So that one's called Community Classroom Suite 109 Discussion.
13: Mm-hmm.
1: That's going to be the next day on Thursday, August 27th. Tell us about that.
13: Yeah. So this one's really exciting. So have you heard about the shops at Sharp End?
1: Yes.
13: Mark? Yeah.
1: Yeah.
13: So that program, it was hosted through CMCA. They had gotten a grant, and that's Central Missouri
1: Community Action.
13: Central Missouri Community Action. Yes. I hate acronyms.
1: Yeah.
13: They had gotten an ARPA grant a few years ago, and they launched that program, which was a business development program in that space. It's on the corner of Walnut and Fifth Street, right underneath the garage there across from the post office. And that program is coming to an end because the grant funding has ended.
1: Okay.
13: So the city, you know, is putting forth an idea, how would the community like to use that space? And so we're going to have an expression of interest process where folks can submit proposals about, I want to rent the space. I want to start a kitchen. I want to host community events. Like, really, it's kind of an open book at this stage where they can present proposals about what they'd like to see in that space going forward. And the community is involved. We're going to have a process for evaluating those proposals, which will also involve the community. So this next conversation we're having on the 27th is going to be about that evaluation process. How should we evaluate that? What sort of rubric we should apply to that?
1: Yeah.
13: So I really would hope that anybody who has any interest in that part of town, if you're curious about starting a business, or if you have a business that maybe you're looking for a new location, and you're just, you know, any of those kinds of things, we welcome. Come out and learn more about that and give us some input.
1: Yeah, very good. That sounds sounds interesting as well. Need to take a time out. Going to do that. Be back with more after these messages on KFRU.
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1: Thanks for tuning in again to the KFRU Business Spotlight. Mark Mills here. Shauna Johnson is with me. She is the engagement coordinator for the City of Columbia, works out of the city manager's office. We're talking about opportunities for folks that are citizens of Columbia to become involved in the discussion about things. We talked one electric transmission lines. The other was the future of the shops at Sharp End, or at least that retail space. The 27th Thursday, we talked about the Suite 109, which is the shops at Sharp End retail space conversation. There's another strategic plan development that's going on. A steering committee is developing a strategic plan for homelessness in the community. That one also will be the 27th from 5:30 to 7 p.m. That one will be at the ARC. Mm-hmm. So that's going on. And then further down the road, folks who want to get involved, a strategic plan town hall. That's coming up on the 15th of September. What's that one all about?
13: Yeah, so some folks may already be tuned into this because we've been doing a lot of community outreach and listening sessions, stakeholder interviews. The last couple months, we've really been working hard to reach our residents and find out what they want from their city. But just to back up a little bit, so our strategic plan is being revamped. We're going to have a whole new strategic plan. Some of it may be things we've had before. Some of it may be new. But council, staff, and residents are all weighing in on things like, the priorities of what we want to see in our city. So housing development or workforce development or the quality of parks and, really anything is on the table. And so we've been doing all of that. We've been working with the consultant, Barry Dunn, and they have prepared a draft, or they're in the process of preparing that draft. They'll share it with council. Council, will give a few feedback points, and then we're going to bring it back to the community on September 15th and have this town hall. So all those folks that have been weighing in are welcome to come back and tell us, what they think of the plan, what do they think of this new draft, as well as folks who have not participated up to this point. If this is the first you're hearing about it, you're welcome too. But we want to, hear from as many people as possible because this strategic plan shapes the decisions that the city makes, our budget, our land use, our building development, all of it. All of those are measured against our strategic plan. So I hope folks can come out for that one.
1: And as you talked about, the consultant, Barry Dunn, as it's described here, the draft includes the mission, the vision, the values, and priority areas mm-hmm. of the plan. But those are going to be the same things of citizens of Columbia.
13: Yeah, that's the mission of the city, why our local government exists. It's the values of our local government. It's the priority areas are things that council has said and staff. We've both all been working on this. Priority areas that we feel like we really need to focus our attention on over the next 5 years.
1: Yeah.
13: So
1: the strategic plan town hall Tuesday, September 15th. It's from 11:30 to 1:30. in the conference rooms 1A and 1B at City Hall. Again, go to como.gov, go to the calendar, and RSVP if you can. And lunch will be also provided for that one. You mentioned the Civic Academy. Been through that. Totally enjoyed it. And really, it is eye-opening. You know, it really is eye-opening, and I know that's what it's intended to be.
13: What was the most memorable part for you?
1: Well, I think, you know, there were several, but it's kind of like knowing, well, I'll say this, the sustainability and all that's included in that, and that also then it's also a part of utilities, an extension of that, I guess, is the best definition. And I was surprised by just how in-depth that really is and how many, maybe, I guess, things are affected.
13: Mm-hmm.
1: And certain activities that, you know, that are done in the city to make things better.
13: Right. Yeah. That whole heat relief and show me the relief campaign is very applicable today when it's so hot.
1: Yeah.
13: I mean, we have a lot of residents that deal with extreme heat on a daily basis. And so we have to be concerned and help them stay safe.
1: Yeah. And I know that's it is a comprehensive, I think 8 weeks, right?
13: Mm-hmm.
1: Mine was on Wednesday nights. I don't know if that's always done that way. That you go to, well, 8 different sessions that cover 8 entirely different groups of activities, departments, mm-hmm. all of that for the city of Columbia. Another one of those coming up soon?
13: Yeah, actually, it's I don't know the exact date, but there is one coming up this fall. We always host one in the fall. Like you said, 8 weeks. They visit different facilities, like they go out to the wastewater treatment plant. You know, they used to visit the MRF, the recycling facility, but that got blown away by the tornado.
1: Yeah,
13: but
1: yeah.
13: They still get to see the landfill. They visit a fire station. They get to, you know, put on the heavy gear and, you know, pretend to be a firefighter for a little bit. Yeah, it's really interactive, fun experience just to learn the inner workings of how things are done. It's super informative.
1: Yeah, my class, we were at the training academy for the fire department and went up in one of the ladder trucks. So that was another highlight. not that I'd want to do that every day.
13: Right.
1: But it was exciting to know what it felt like, I guess. You know, it was interesting to see what it felt like. That was good. So that's another thing that if you're looking through como.gov, you can find more information about those and, you know, make a decision to be a part of that. Anything else that you want folks to know in this session today?
13: Well, I will just mention that, you know, our team is always happy to come to your events. So if you have a neighborhood association meeting and, you know, you'd like a staff member to come and meet with your group, those are things that we also do. So feel free to shoot us an email or give us a call through the contact center, and we can work with you to make that happen.
1: Very good. Excellent. Shauna Johnson is the engagement coordinator through the city manager's office for the city of Columbia. Lots of interesting stuff going on, and your opportunity to find out more and participate in things that are happening in the city of Columbia. Thanks for your time. Appreciate it.
13: Thanks for having me, Mark.
1: Good to see you. We'll finish things up after this on KFRU.
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26: This Sunday, Rule of Law. President Trump's former personal defense lawyer takes on his new role as Attorney General.
27: I want people who want to do the right thing every day.
26: How will he use the power of the Justice Department? I'll talk to newly confirmed Attorney General Todd Blanche and party lines.
28: Thank you, Minnesota!
26: With just 11 weeks until the midterms, Democrats are being pulled in two directions as they fight for a path back to power.
28: The many just won.
29: Our focus right now is making sure that we win as many seats as we can.
26: Can Democrats unite before November? I'll talk to House Democratic Leader Hakeem Jeffries and Democratic Congressman Ro Khanna of California. Plus, flight risk. The secret flight that helped President Trump evade an Iranian threat. A decoy plane, a catering truck, and a secret switch on the tarmac in Turkey.
30: I don't worry about anything, to be honest. Whatever it is, you know my attitude? Whatever.
26: Joining me for insight and analysis are Jonathan Martin of Politico, former Homeland Security Secretary Jay Johnson, and Republican strategist Sarah Fagan. Welcome to Sunday. It's Meet the Press.
31: From NBC News in Washington, the longest-running show in television history, this is Meet the Press with Kristen Welker.
26: Good Sunday morning. We are just 79 days until the midterm elections, and both parties are facing a test. Democrats are racing to unite a party pulled between its progressive and moderate wings, while Republicans face rising gas prices and an Iran war that is getting harder to control. And it's against that backdrop that Todd Blanch has gone from President Trump's personal lawyer to the man now in charge of the Justice Department. He survived a bruising confirmation fight, including Republican opposition over President Trump's so-called anti-weaponization fund. Now the test: can Blanch run the Justice Department independently of the president he once represented? This week, the new attorney general made this promise.
29: I promise you that I will lead this department with integrity. I promise you that I will focus on our core mission, which is to uphold the rule of law fairly and impartially, to keep this great country safe, and to protect the rights of every citizen in this country. It's a promise that we're going to uphold the law without fear or favor.
26: And joining me now is Attorney General Todd Blanch. Mr. Attorney General, welcome back to Meet the Press.
0: Thank you. Good morning.
26: Good morning. Thank you for being here. We appreciate your being here in person. As we just heard in your address to the Justice Department staff this week, you said you and DOJ will, quote, uphold the law without fear or favor. You, of course, used to be President Trump's former personal defense attorney. Can you pledge that the Justice Department will always act independently of the White House?
0: Well, there's a big difference between saying we will always do our job and investigate any case and act independently of the White House. No, I'm not going to pledge that. And no attorney general should ever pledge that. The president, I mean, if I were to pledge I will be independent of the White House, what that means is that if President Trump says, I want the Department of Justice to go after every violent criminal in this country, which is what he has said, what you're saying to me is I just say, no, sir, not going to do it. So I will act with integrity. Our prosecutors will act with integrity. We will prosecute without fear or any sort of favor. And that's exactly what we've been doing, and that's what every Department of Justice should do.
26: Well, I guess big picture, if the president asks you to do something that you feel crosses an ethical or legal line, would you do it?
0: The president will never ask me to do something unethical or legal or illegal. He never has. He never will. And no, I swore to the Constitution of the United States, like every cabinet secretary has done and like every attorney general before me has done. And so this narrative that's mostly pushed by the left and pushed by the media, that the president's going to pull me aside and ask me to do something illegal, is completely a false narrative, not true, will not happen, and hasn't happened.
26: Okay, let's delve into how you do see your tenure. You appeared with President Trump at the Nassau County Police Academy on Friday. You made some comments that did get a lot of attention. I want to play it. Get your reaction on the other side. Take a look.
6: My administration and my Department of Justice, if anybody touches a federal law enforcement officer in any way inappropriate, we will prosecute them to the fullest extent of the law.
26: And yet, Mr. Attorney General, on President Trump's first day in office, as you know, he pardoned everyone who attacked the Capitol on January 6th, including 172 people who pleaded guilty to assaulting police officers. How is that consistent with your pledge to always protect law enforcement?
0: There's nothing inconsistent about that. The president's pardon powers, any president's pardon powers, are not limited. So when I say, and what the Department of Justice says, and when the FBI says, like we're saying, and every U.S. attorney is saying, that if you assault law enforcement, we will prosecute you to the fullest extent of the law, that is absolutely what President Trump expects, absolutely what I expect of our prosecutors, and that's completely separate from any president's ability to pardon.
26: But he did the opposite of that effectively. I mean, on January 6th, police officers were beaten with baseball bats and flagpoles. Do you believe it was wrong to pardon the people who assaulted police officers on January 6th, given that you have vowed to protect law enforcement?
0: Every attorney general vows to protect law enforcement, including me. And so, no, I'm not opining or in any way saying what President Trump did is wrong. Absolutely not. By the way,
26: Isn't it inconsistent with what you said, though?
0: Absolutely not. There's a difference. No, there's a difference between saying we will prosecute anybody. If later a president chooses to pardon that individual, that is the president's right under our Constitution. Do not forget that a few days before President Trump pardoned the individuals associated and who had pled guilty to the conduct on January 6th, President Biden pardoned hundreds and hundreds of criminals, many of whom were quite violent. So that's his right to do that, just like it's President Trump's right to do that.
26: But what message does it send to police officers that people who assaulted them were pardoned?
0: The message to police officers is consistent and same every single day, which is that we will protect you. And by the way, that's a little bit interesting coming from a place where we see violent protests breaking out all over the country, in New Jersey, in Minneapolis, in Seattle, in California. And instead of there being a full-throated defense by leadership on the Democrat side, on the Republican side, what you have is it's as if we're doing something wrong by saying we will protect law enforcement and we will prosecute those who assault law enforcement. We're not.
26: Let's, on this issue of January 6th, your confirmation was actually held up over the so-called anti-weaponization fund. I just want to remind folks what that means. That would have effectively paid people who felt they were in some ways wronged by the federal government and could have included people who attacked the Capitol on January 6th. You signed a document. You testified under oath that the fund is dead.

0: Rising from the heart of the swamp, a beacon of truth is casting its light. From sea to shining sea, The Vince Show. Here's Vince Colonnaise.
1: All right, 844-484-3872, 844-4-THE-USA. That's the way to join us today from coast to coast, from sea to shining sea. It is Wednesday, yesterday, Election Day in a number of states across the country, including Wisconsin. That's where the Democrat establishment pick, David Crowley, beat out Francesca Hong, the communist lady, to get the gubernatorial nomination there for the Democrats. But he won by just 3,000 votes after a lot of weird election shenanigans going on in Milwaukee County yesterday. What the heck is happening in Wisconsin? Why don't we ask one of their senators? Ron Johnson joins us on the phone now. Senator Ron Johnson, great to have you back on the show, sir.
2: Well, Vince, thanks for having me on.
1: Isn't it bizarre kind of how the election count went down in your state last night?
2: Not really. I can explain that. But first point to make is ignore polls. You know, particularly in Wisconsin, I mean, they're just awful. So just ignore them. Yeah. Go vote your conscience. But no, what happens, and again, I blame Milwaukee. I blame Wisconsin Election Commission for not fixing this. But bizarrely, what Milwaukee County does, they have something called a central count. So, I mean, as bad as increasing the number of absentee ballots is, you know, Baker Carter Commission said that's probably the greatest area of potential fraud in our elections. And we've been juicing that ever since COVID. But lay that aside. What Milwaukee County does is they, instead of having each precinct count their absentee ballots, they gather them all together, and they take them to some place called Central Count. They don't allow

0: And they've got these five USB drives that aren't producing the votes that they wanted to produce, and they're trying to explain it in the middle of the night. And I keep thinking to myself, yeah, all this is doing is reducing the credibility of our elections, Senator. I mean, this is why, no matter what your party, you should be fighting for the Save America Act right now.
1: Yeah, well, again, Democrats don't have competent people running their elections in their areas. That's true. And yeah, I'm a big supporter of the Save America Act. I've actually supported President Trump doing the filibuster to pass it. And one of my messages, because I know a lot of people are ticked off that the Senate closed up shop and, you know, we're out campaigning. There was nothing we were going to accomplish because Democrats refuse to vote for any election integrity measures. So we got 74 of his nominees confirmed. We got the Democrats once again on record. They voted against a simple voter ID law. You know, when we had Save America Act on the floor debating it, Democrats came up routinely and said, oh, we're for voter ID. We're just not for all the other elements of Save America. Yeah. So as we leave town, we give them one more opportunity. Okay, vote for a very simple voter ID law. They all voted against it. When we come back, by the way, we're gonna add a sweetener to that. And this is, I thought, was very smart on the House part. They're going to add a very narrow, a simple stock trading ban for Congress with voter integrity. And we'll see if Democrats vote against that. They probably will, because, again, voter integrity is existential to their game plan of turning America into one-party nation. They do that by making it easy to cheat.
0: Yep. Yeah, no, it turns out they're pro-corruption and pro-cheating no matter what the issue is. I mean, whether it's stock trading or it's men and women sports or it's elections, they constantly come down on the side of making these more opaque and more corrupt.
1: Absolutely, and they come down on the side of measures that destroy this country, would destroy any nation. That's, of course, what socialism would do. And I know a lot of political pundits are kind of celebrating the fact that they're electing these people in primaries like they're going to be easier to beat. I find this alarming that in America, you know, I think there are plenty of Democrats that were closet socialist communists. They just were smart enough to realize that, you know, America wasn't ready for it.
0: Mm-hmm.
1: Hopefully they never be ready for it. But right now they've made the calculus that I guess they think America is ready for it. So they take the masks off. They're happy to proclaim themselves socialists and, you know, run on platform for all these things that are just, you know, a lot of Americans totally oppose, but they're doing it openly. And unfortunately they're winning primaries. Let's hope they don't win general elections.
0: I mean, under American immigration law, you're not allowed to be a member of the Communist Party. I mean, we kind of make it a precondition to that. You can't get into the country on that basis. And yet we see it on the rise within our borders.
1: It's because our education system, and quite honestly, most of the corporate media, they're a bunch of leftists themselves, so we've not been educating the public, not through our school system, not through our media,
0: sure,
1: about what history taught us. And I literally can understand after the Great Depression, people kind of going, you know, this free market capitalism didn't seem to work that good. There's got to be a better economic model. And so they tried it. They tried communism. It's failed. I mean, yep. It destroys economies, nations. It leads to dictatorial tyrannies that murder tens of millions of people. How could anybody embrace that? Well, they only embrace it through ignorance,
0: yeah.
1: And they're ignorant because our media and our education system has not taught them history.
0: I just don't know why anybody would sign up for an ideology that would invest more power in a government that has routinely abused it. You know, for instance, you've been digging into Anthony Fauci a lot, Senator Johnson, and you and Senator Rand Paul this past week releasing some of the text messages that he was sending during COVID. And as I routinely say, they're not shocking, but they're appalling. As I'm looking at a text message from Anthony Fauci to other health officials in the Biden administration, acknowledging his belief that that if women were to get these jabs in the first trimester, it could lead to their child dying. What did you learn in these text messages, Senator?
1: Well, that Anthony Fauci knew something or suspected something. And that his responsibility to the American public wasn't to hide it so that the vaccine hesitancy wouldn't be created. His responsibility was to tell the American people the truth and show his concern so that a pregnant woman would have fully informed consent so she could, for herself, weigh the risks versus the benefits, right? And again, it's just not Anthony Fauci. There is a group of people, Peter Marks,

0: Tom Shimbakura, the people who are in charge of safety surveillance for these experimental gene therapy injections. They're not vaccines. These people turned a blind eye toward the safety signals. We were screaming at them. So Fauci, you know, by the way, I've been following this closely. I had never heard that they had increased cytokine storms and fever following the second dose. That was complete news to me. I wonder where Fauci got that. But I'm certainly aware of people like Dr. James Thorpe, OBGYN, for like 40 years. I've had him testify at a public event at one of my hearings. I mean, he saw in his practices, other OBGYNs saw in their practices, an incredibly increased rate of miscarriages, of you know, very strong menstrual periods, the point where some women had to get transfusions, menstruation starting in little girls, you know, years before they normally would start menstruating. So this has all been very well known, but covered up by the media, so it hasn't been well known. So the information's been out there, it just hasn't been covered by the media. I'm thankful that because it was Fauci, the media is finally covering this, but they completely ignored what I think is even a more bombshell revelation, was that Peter Marks, about a month later, the head of the agency within FDA that approves vaccines and surveillance for safety, was warned that his algorithm that they used to analyze virus was going to hide safety signals. 26 days later, using a different algorithm, senior FDA officials were shown dozens of safety signals, including sudden cardiac death, pulmonary infarction, which Anthony Fauci suffered from himself in June of 2021, different types of strokes. But they kept using that same algorithm, and they lied to the American public that they weren't seeing safety signals. I think of all the galling comments of Anthony Fauci's made after that text, was he said, we're just not seeing any red flags. I mean, red flag safety signals were screaming at these people. They're screaming at me, which is why I started publishing my VAERS charts. I started informing the American public very early on, and I was censored. I was vilified. People like you that had me on their shows, they got deplatformed by Facebook because Fauci was telling them to deplatform people.
1: Well,
0: like
1: I remember, I mean, the conversation around VAERS, and yes, you very much were leading this conversation. I remember talking about it's the vaccine adverse event reporting system. I remember during COVID and people saying, hey, look at all these red flags that are popping up. And then people like Fauci and everybody around him saying, ignore VAERS. It's just noise. It's an irrelevant system. Don't even pay any attention to it. And I kept wondering, well, then why do we have it? Why do we have a system to report adverse events from vaccines if we're supposed to ignore it?
0: Well, 3 months before they were denigrating it, they were singing its praises. Tom Shimbakura, again, the head of the safety surveillance for CDC, put on a video conference because COVID has to be a video, but he's going through all the safety surveillance things they have in place. VAERS, they had to set up this V-Safe system, which Aaron Siri had to sue twice to get the results of that because out of 10 million people, specifically on this V-Safe application, 8% of the 10 million people had to seek medical treatment after their injection. 25% lost time at work or school or had their daily routine disrupted because of adverse events. Again, is screaming at them. We've known this for years. The media continues to cover for it. They continue to cover for it. Right now, I read the Wall Street Journal article about these texts. Well, Fauci's just doing what scientists do. Uh-huh. They're looking at the evidence. They're raising questions. They're putting a hypothesis. Yeah, but he's not a scientist in this case. He's a public health official whose role was to be looking for things and warning doctors, practitioners, and the public. And he kind of dropped that responsibility of warning the public.
1: Let me ask you one more question, Senator Johnson. Your colleague, Senator Rand Paul, just had Anthony Fauci before his committee in the Senate. Fauci pled the fifth 111 times, refusing to answer questions, despite the fact that he has a pardon that protects him from any sort of incrimination. So how could he plead the fifth? Just seems like he's obstructing Congress. Rand Paul has referred Fauci for prosecution to the Justice Department. Do you think Todd Blanche should take that up and prosecute Anthony Fauci?
0: Absolutely. And if we had a crime on the books, contempt of the American public, he should be prosecuted on that as well. No, I was in the hearings. Okay. I asked him questions that he didn't answer. So he showed contempt for Congress, for our investigation, for our committee, but more egregiously, contempt for the American public. You know, there are thousands of questions, legitimate questions that the American public deserve to have answers for. Anthony Fauci is the guy who can is the only guy who can answer some of those. And he said, I'm not afraid of congressional oversight. I'll talk to any oversight committee. I've got nothing to hide. Well, apparently he's got all kinds of things to hide.
1: Yeah, all right. Senator Ron Johnson, thank you, sir. Thank you for staying on this. I really appreciate you, and I know so many do. Thank you, sir. Appreciate you today.
0: Thanks for covering. Take care.
1: Right. Senator Ron Johnson, more ahead on The Vince Show.
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1: Oh, this is funny. So Senator Johnson just said a moment ago, you know, the media is finally concentrating on Anthony Fauci and his nonsense. Yeah, in a way, kind of, sort of. Here's how NBC is reporting the Fauci text messages. Headline, Fauci's text, comma, Trump's executive order, and the resurgence of anti-vaccine rhetoric. Vaccine skepticism has come roaring back into the political spotlight after months of relative silence on the subject. Okay, so basically, NBC is upset that anybody's focusing on Anthony Fauci's text messages, you know, the ones where he admits privately that the vaccines are causing miscarriages among women and them losing their babies. They're upset that this is discouraging people from getting jabs. NBC is very upset that the fortunes of their advertisers are being imperiled by the truth coming out. That's the story here. So, yeah, they're begrudgingly telling their audience about the Anthony Fauci text messages, but only as a way to try and justify why they take tons of money from these big pharmaceutical companies. That's why. It's all so corrupt. It's all so very corrupt. It's so complete. And you know what's funny? This vaccine skepticism thing, about a decade ago, 15, 20 years ago even. Remember, it was kind of lefties who were sort of on the, like, I don't know. I don't think I want to get that medicine. I don't want to do that. And sometimes, you know, those of us on the right, we kind of mock them. Oh, that's so stupid. It turns out there was some truth to that. There was some truth to that. Like, you should be a little bit more conscious about the kinds of things that you're putting in your body, whether you inject it or you consume it, however it gets in there. You should be a little bit more aware of it. Maybe there was some truth to that. Turns out there was. And now the left is walking in lockstep with the pharmaceutical companies. They pretend like they're somehow speaking truth to power. They're fighting back against the man. They're taking on the elites. When in fact, all they're doing is carrying the most corrupt water imaginable. Every single day. And it's at the expense of the normal person. So, yeah, don't fall for their crap. And to the extent that they're covering the Anthony Fauci thing, once again, it's not really covering. It's covering up. That's the way this works. They cover up, you know, they cover up. What was it, David Burge, who said it years ago, that the media do cover stories with a pillow until they stop breathing. That's the way they cover them. It's true. It is very, very true. A big story breaking, though, while we've been chatting, which is the Trump administration is cracking down on fake Chinese marriages in the United States of America. What's going on there? The announcement from Todd Blanche ahead on the program.

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8: ABC News, I'm Wayne Cabot. President Trump ordering the Pentagon to pull back on joint military exercises on the North Korean peninsula. Trump punishing South Korea for not helping his war against Iran. Also appeasing North Korea.
9: Citing his, quote, very good relationship with North Korea's supreme leader, Kim Jong-un. Trump also says the long-standing enemy has been unthreatening and respectful towards America during his presidency.
8: ABC's Andrea Fujii. The AP reporting President Trump's son-in-law, Jared Kushner, met in Egypt today with the leader of Hamas, a day before his scheduled meeting with Israel's prime minister. The trial against Tupac Shakur's accused killer begins in the morning in Las Vegas. On trial, Dwayne Davis, one-time South L.A. gang leader known as Keefe D. Spider-Man Brand New Day is the highest-grossing release ever for Sony and the second-fastest film to earn $2 billion worldwide, doing it in three weekends. This is ABC News.
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19: Chickity China, the Chinese chicken. We got a lot of Chinese people. The Chi-Coms keep pouring into the country, you know, through our borders, through fake marriages, all sorts of ways. I've got some information coming up on that. Todd Blanche revealing a bunch today, and an administration-wide crackdown on all of this ridiculous, you know, marriage tourism, birth tourism, all these ways that people are trying to become American citizens without actually, you know, being the children of Americans. But before I get there, Todd Blanche, in his announcement today, had a very long press conference, actually, an unusually long press conference for a Justice Department announcement. You know how usually when the Attorney General gets up there, they'll make an announcement, then they'll answer maybe two questions or something, and then they disappear. And you're like, well, shoot, the next press conference will be 6 months from now, and then we'll see two more questions, and we won't get a ton out of the Attorney General. Not today. A bunch of questions to the AG. Including about Anthony Fauci, which I was just discussing with Senator Ron Johnson. Is Anthony Fauci going to be prosecuted by the Justice Department? Fox News' David Spunt just asked the Attorney General.
20: The Anthony Fauci contempt referral, is there any update on that? Is your office closer to coming forward with any decision on that?
21: Well, no, I don't have an update. As you guys know, when the Department of Justice receives a referral from Congress, there's a process. There's a process of how we take it in and how we investigate it. But any update that I would expect to come from this department would be if there's ultimately a decision made, and that certainly won't be anytime soon.
19: Okay, well, that's news. It's not going to be soon. It won't be imminent. It's not going to be in the next week. We're going to be deliberative about this. We're going to look at it. Also, he confirmed that they are looking at it. They're taking it seriously enough that they're saying, yeah, a United States senator has made a criminal referral. United States Senate committee has made a criminal referral. We are looking closely at it, but it won't be anytime soon. So actually, that is news. So don't anticipate it in the next week from the United States Department of Justice. The answer from the Attorney General of the United States. Although, you know when I want this? Yesterday. I want the prosecution yesterday. That's when that would have been nice. We also have updates from Todd Blanche on the specifics here that they're going after all of these people who've been breaking our laws and coming to the United States and selling off American citizenship through sham marriages. Here is Todd Blanche making the announcement today.
21: Today we are announcing the arrests and unsealing of an indictment out of the Southern District of New York, charging 11 individuals for allegedly overseeing an extensive, decade-long marriage fraud scheme involving more than 1,000 sham marriages between Chinese nationals and United States citizens, and then the submission of fraudulent applications for green cards.
19: 1,000 sham marriages. 1,000. That's just this one criminal enterprise that has been setting this up. 1,000 sham marriages between Chinese nationals and Americans. And then one would imagine that they subsequently have children who are then named American citizens. And this whole thing is a complete mess.
21: This is one of the largest marriage fraud prosecutions in United States history. This scheme was not a quick fly-by-night operation, but rather a years-long multi-million-dollar cottage industry to criminally assist people who would not or legally could not otherwise become citizens of the United States. The men and women who facilitated this scheme were all naturalized citizens originally from China and one green card holder. Under President Trump's leadership, the Department of Justice is working alongside our partners at DHS to secure the border and protect American communities, something that was ignored during the last administration. Not only are we protecting our physical borders from unlawful crossings, but we are also preventing immigration fraud schemes that are just another way to skirt the immigration laws of the United States. As alleged, some of the charged defendants acted as facilitators who orchestrated the marriage fraud scheme, pairing foreign nationals seeking immigration status with United States citizens willing to participate and engage in a sham marriage.
19: What would lead you to participate in a sham marriage? What incentive might exist to participate in a sham marriage?
21: These facilitators employed attorneys, tax preparers, and marriage officiants. Some of the other charged defendants acted as recruiters by finding and recruiting United States citizens to participate in the scheme, and other defendants acted as officiants, officiating dozens of these alleged fake marriages. Now, the way that this scheme allegedly worked is the facilitators used social media and other forms of advertising to market fraudulent immigration services to foreign nationals, primarily from China, and Chinese nationals would pay these facilitators as much as $100,000 for assistance in obtaining a marriage, which then allowed them to apply for a green card.
19: $100,000. $100,000. Isn't it interesting how valuable American citizenship is to people outside of our country? And how valueless it is to the Democrats inside of our country? People are willing to pay, again, in violation of our laws, but they're willing to pay $100,000 to become an American citizen. And Democrats are kicking our borders wide open. Ah, just come in. It doesn't matter. Isn't that interesting? I find it kind of fascinating that Chinese nationals value American citizenship more than some American citizens do.
21: The facilitators also paid willing U.S. citizens as much as $30,000 to engage in the sham marriage with the foreign national. Now, often after these phony ceremonies, defendants would stage images of families at restaurants to create the appearance of a legitimate wedding.
19: And now with AI, you don't even have to go to the restaurant. Yeah. Just take a couple of pictures. You're good. Just send me a photo of yourself. We'll put you in AI. Oh, there they are at the Olive Garden. They're hanging out. This their wedding reception was at Outback Steakhouse.
21: And some of the defendants also facilitated sham marriages overseas in China. After the marriages took place, the actual ceremony, the then married couples would visit a local office affiliated with the scheme, sign forms for submission to the U.S. Citizenship and Immigration Services, learn about the USCIS interview process to apply for a green card, and then execute prenuptial agreements, which, not surprisingly, given the allegation these were sham marriages, waived their rights to share in the other's estate upon death, child support, and other claims in marital property.
19: Wow.
21: One prenuptial agreement even provided that, and I'm quoting from the indictment, except in the name of husband and wife, both parties live independently and must not interfere with each other.
19: That ain't a marriage. Jim, speaking as a fellow married man, I do believe that my wife interferes with my affairs on a routine basis.
0: Same.
19: That's kind of how it works. I love that. I miss that prenup, you know. Okay, we're married, but I don't want you to ever be in the same room with me. You'll never talk to me. We'll never interfere in each other's affairs. And if you and I see each other, we don't know one another. These are some fascinating prenups for these marriages.
0: That wasn't in your vows?
19: No, it didn't. It didn't appear. I didn't have a good lawyer.
21: End quote. The facilitators of the scheme would then prepare and submit fraudulent green card applications and work with the couples through the immigration process, submitting photographs, opening joint bank accounts, mobile phone accounts, all to obtain green cards to allow them to stay in this country. But that's illegal.
19: You know, 1,000 people, you know what this tells me also? This didn't just happen overnight. This isn't like a recent criminal conspiracy that just it transpired over the last week or so. And, thank goodness the Justice Department had its eyes open and they caught it. No, this was going on for years. This has been going on under Joe Biden. You know that. Just imagine how many fraudulent American citizenship arrangements took place under Joe Biden. We had tens of millions of illegals pour across our border. You don't think that in the process that there were a bunch of phony American citizenship operations going on, this kind of money going around? Of course there were. Of course. So big announcement today from the Justice Department is they're cracking down on sham marriages, American citizenship being sold off for $1,000 a pop, the American citizen involved in the scheme getting paid as much as $30,000. By the way, pretty nice profit margin for the fraudsters. They've taken $70,000 out of this thing. Amazing. Just amazing. And so the Justice Department cracks down on that. But we did get an announcement simultaneously from the Secretary of State today, Marco Rubio, about what the State Department is doing to crack down on these kinds of schemes. Secretary Rubio writing today on X, American citizenship is not for sale. But elaborate birth tourism rings, birth tourism, this is separate from the marriage schemes, birth tourism rings are profiting off of the exploitation of America's laws, coaching foreigners to defraud the U.S. visa system, arranging travel and housing, and even forging documents, all to enable foreign nationals to obtain citizenship for their children. The State Department has established a birth tourism prevention task force to review the activity of visa holders, dismantle illegal birth tourism networks, and put an end to this heinous abuse of our nation's laws. In just 1 month, the Birth Tourism Prevention Task Force has taken action to revoke more than 600 visas from foreign nationals across the globe and will continue to safeguard our nation from this abuse. The State Department will use all available tools to dismantle birth tourism networks and defend the integrity of U.S. citizenship. So what Secretary Rubio is the news of that post is, in addition to launching this birth tourism prevention task force, they just revoked 600 visas just in the last month alone. 600 visas. And the reason you would do this, based on what he just said, is those visas are for people who were straight up trying to steal American citizenship. Specifically, securing visas just so they could give birth to a child in the United States, have an American citizen, and then therefore be anchored to the United States of America, drawing upon taxpayer resources, getting access to the benefits of being an American citizen. It's what we tried to stop with the whole executive order that the president put forth originally on this idea of birthright citizenship. It's not what the 14th Amendment was for. The 14th Amendment was about protecting the families of former slaves, making sure that Black Americans were considered fully American citizens. That's what the 14th Amendment's about. The Supreme Court made a horrible mistake by suggesting in any way that illegal aliens were entitled to have American citizen children just by getting across our border and giving birth. That's crazy. That's crazy to any normal person. It should have been crazy to the United States Supreme Court. But in the absence of the court doing the right thing, the Trump administration has doubled down on its efforts to do the right thing here. So the Justice Department is prosecuting people. The State Department is rescinding visas, kicking people out of the country. And all I'm asking for is more. Please do more of this, because it's what I voted for. More ahead on The Vince Show.
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19: Hey, Jim, do you follow AOC's dating life really, really closely? Have you been? Is that something you do on a normal basis?
0: I have not, no.
19: Me neither. And it turns out there was the big chatter in Washington yesterday. All this gossip that was coming out yesterday evening was that, did you know that AOC secretly ended her engagement 2 years ago? She ended it and didn't tell anyone. She was I think she was dating some like Democrat campaign dude or something. And then they got engaged and they were like, why isn't she marrying the guy? And then there was this, there was actually some speculative covers this week in, I think in conservative media, that maybe she wasn't marrying him because she didn't want to disclose their finances, that if they became married, that they would have to start making some public disclosures about their finances. And of course, that's gotten some of her buddies like Ilhan Omar in trouble when she goes, she's worth millions of dollars and then she's worth like $4 and a Pop-Tart. And then it changes like over time. Like, what the hell's going on with Ilhan Omar? And how come we still don't have answers about the about why she was able to marry her brother and get away with it? Anyway, back to AOC. So the gossip in Washington yesterday was like, oh, yeah, she broke up with the guy 2 years ago. Nobody knew. And honestly, I know that the story's kind of ridiculous. It's like, okay, she broke up with the guy. But I took this like as like such a great sign. You know what the great sign is? That we're not so obsessed with AOC that we knew that. You know what I mean? Like there was a time where the Washington press corps would be obsessed with every granular detail of her life. That would have been well known. They would have been tracking her, the paparazzi. But apparently they're over AOC. Like she can go an entire 2 years not having a fiance anymore. Nobody even knew about it or even really cared. And then suddenly Puck News, that's a real news outlet apparently, yesterday comes out and says, I was told by a reputable Democrat source that her engagement was called off nearly 2 years ago, which is kind of interesting. I think America is healing.
1: Remember when she used to say that Republicans talked about her all the time because they wanted to date her? Apparently nobody wanted to date her.
19: Nobody was talking about her. I don't know. Maybe she had to leak this story herself. Hey, you know, my engagement's over. Nobody covered it. At any rate, actually, you know, there may be some shenanigans being played out here, too, as I pointed out about, you know, just how they're making their money and all of that. Andrew Follett, who is a conservative journalist, he just posted something yesterday in reaction to this Puck story. He said, wait a second. Hold on. On May 4th of this year on Instagram, there's a picture of her eating at a burger joint with her fiance. So, like, what do you mean they ended the engagement 2 years ago? It was just a few months ago. They were eating burgers together in New York during one of the rare moments she was actually in her district. And then additionally, another reporter by the name of Alex Sears posted an image of her from July 2nd. He had taken the photo. Alex took the photo. It was AOC walking in the streets of D.C. with her, quote, incredibly sweaty, high-socked boyfriend. He took a photo of them as they were walking by. The guy's drenched in sweat because he's, you know, dating AOC. So it's a harrowing experience. And so they're walking down the streets of D.C. together. I don't get it. I figure if you break off an engagement, you probably bid each other adieu and say, you know what, you know, see in some other life what we're done. No, apparently she's still hanging out with the guy. So at what point, as always with AOC, you have to wonder, at what point was she lying about all of this? At one point was she lying? You just never know. Nicholas Ballasy, a buddy of mine, caught up with her and asked her on camera. He said, hey, how did your fiance react to your decision to go public with the fact that you're freezing all of your eggs now? And AOC responded, well, all my loved ones have been very supportive. All your loved ones? That's non-responsive. He asked about your fiance. What the hell's going on? You never know. She's an agent of chaos.

0: Rising from the heart of the swamp, a beacon of truth is casting its light. From sea to shining sea, The Vince Show. Here's Vince Colonnaise.
1: All right, 844-484-3872, 844-4-THE-USA. That's the way to join us today, from coast to coast, from sea to shining sea, on another great day to be an American. You see a massive victory for liberty, for the Second Amendment, transpired overnight, and the American news media is slowly waking up to it, and boy, are they angry about it today. Thank you to President Trump, and that's really a way of saying thank you to you for your efforts to get President Trump back into office and a Republican Congress elected. Last year when that big, beautiful bill, oh, it is gorgeous, what a gorgeous-looking bill, became the big, beautiful law, one of the lesser-known details of it, but very important, is that it got rid of a bunch of these government-imposed fees on purchasing guns and accessories. There was a two, specifically today, I want to talk to you about the suppressors, the silencers. For many years now, the government has imposed an arduous fee and a registry on anybody who wanted to buy a suppressor for a gun. You want to buy a suppressor? It's going to cost you, both in time and money. The government had imposed a $200 fee on anybody attempting to buy the suppressor, and that was on top of the price of the suppressor and whatever taxes you were paying to buy it to begin with. You had to pay $200 more. It was designed to try and keep people from buying them at all, of course. But the government used that tax structure as a means to create a national registry of who owned suppressors. Instead of doing what they can't do, which is establishing a national gun registry, that's unlawful, they decided to create a backdoor registry to track suppressor purchases. And they said, I'll tell you what we'll track. We'll track who pays the tax, who pays the $200. And if you pay it, you go down in a registry for having paid it, which means you own the suppressor. You see how they did that? It was a way to trample all over your privacy, your Second Amendment rights, through a creative government malicious loophole. Well, that's all gone now. And the reason that's gone is because in the big, beautiful bill, that fee, that $200 fee, it was zeroed out. It disappeared. It went bye-bye. President Trump got rid of it. The Republicans in Congress got rid of it. And boy, that's wonderful news. Now, that started a legal battle in the courts. And here was the battle. Well, hold on a second. If you zeroed out the fee,

0: I'll tell you in a moment. I'll tell you what's possible now. But here's what Andrew Clyde said. Breaking. I've received confirmation from the Trump administration that the DOJ will not appeal our historic court victory against the National Firearms Act, the NFA. Thank you, President Trump and Attorney General Blanche, for delivering the most significant amendment win in over 90 years. He's right about that. It is huge. This is one of the biggest Second Amendment victories ever. Ever. In fact, no one has been able to legally buy a registry-free suppressor since the 1930s. If you tried to buy a suppressor last year, you had to pay $200, then you had to wait months. It was a painful process. Anybody who's done it knows it's super annoying. That's gone now. As of midnight last night, in a whole bunch of states across the country, gun-loving states across the country, you can now walk into a gun shop, you can buy a suppressor, and you can walk out the door with it in minutes. That is a massive change. The fellows over at Silencer Shop were explaining the details of this for us, giving us more of the technical details about how all of this works. Here's what we learned. Take a listen to this.
1: Tomorrow, August 13th at 12:01 a.m., just a few short hours from now, a federal court injunction is set to take place. 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If you get a suppressor or an AOW from Silencer Shop in a state that doesn't have any state-level NFA regulations, you can skip the Form 4. Just fill out a 4473, go through the standard NICS background check, and you're good. You can take it home that day just like any other firearm. That means no Form 4, no registration, no ATF wait times. Super sick, super based. Best day of my life. And this is the part that matters.
0: He said the best day of his life. Super sick, super based. This is the best day of my life.
1: You're getting that protection because you're getting it from Silencer Shop, and we're a plaintiff in the case. The court order covers Silencer Shop customers. So whether you get it from Silencer Shop or from a Powered by Silencer Shop dealer that got their inventory from us, you're good. There's 27 states that don't have any NFA compliance requirements at the state level.
0: And by the way, I love these guys over at Silencer Shop. They're wonderful. I got a suppressor through them. And the nice thing is for in the past, the way it's been, and thankfully this is basically going away at the moment, but the way it's been, in order to get a suppressor, you'd have to file all this paperwork. And they had these Silencer Shop kiosks set up in gun shops all across the country. So you go in and they basically make it easy for you to do the fingerprint and fill out all of the forms right there on the machine, right there in the gun shop. They went out of their way to try and make this as easy as humanly possible, despite the many government impediments. And now, thanks to their excellent fight that they're waging on behalf of, well, the success of their company, but I think first and foremost on behalf of gun owners and the Second Amendment across the country, we all benefit from this. What a great success.
1: So you just do the normal 4473 and you're done. You could get a suppressor in like 5 minutes. But some states aren't quite as cool. There's 15 states that have a requirement for the Form 4 in their state laws. Now, we're fighting to get those changed, but in the meantime, Silencer Shop will take care of all the paperwork for you and make it as easy as possible, just like we always have. There's a full list of which states are included and which are still using the NFA process right down below.
0: By the way, you can see that whole list. I put it up on my X account today. I shared the Silencer Shop video, so you can take a look there.
1: And one correction from last week's video, we mentioned that suppressors, SBRs, and SBSs were all included. And while short barrel
0: rifles, short barrel shotguns,
1: rifles and short barreled shotguns were included in the court's orders, they still require the Form 4 in all 42 states where they're legal. Here's why. The Gun Control Act, or GCA, is separate from the National Firearms Act, or NFA. In the GCA, there's a requirement to get approval from the Attorney General to get short-barreled rifles and short-barreled shotguns. And right now, the Form 4 is the only form that gives you that approval. Now we're working on getting a new form added for these specific instances, and we'll keep you updated when that changes. And to be clear, this is a federal court ruling, so this is 100% completely legal. But we always want to shoot you straight, and there is still a chance that the government can appeal. If anything happens or there's changes to these laws, we'll keep you updated.
0: Yeah, there is. Okay, that's a bit of a correction of what I said before. There is a window of time in which the administration can appeal. But at this point, I mean, do you really think that the Trump administration is going to damage the Second Amendment, that they're going to hurt us, that they're going to do what Biden would do here, that Merrick Garland would do here? You really think there's a chance of that?
2: No.

0: either. Me neither. And I'm glad Congressman Andrew Clyde, he sought information about this. He was like, hey, you guys going to get in the way here? And the answer was, nope, we're not getting in the way. And this is suddenly the media are waking up to this today because they don't understand anything. They don't understand guns. The whole thing is crazy. But the New York Times has a piece up today. They finally put it up. Trump administration lets key gun law lapse following court ruling. They're upset about it. They're very upset about it. They effectively dismantled long-standing restrictions on owning short-barreled guns and suppressors, bowing to pressure from Republicans and gun advocates. You mean standing up for the Second Amendment? Judge James Wesley Hendricks of the Northern District of Texas, thank you, Texas, has said that his order striking down the mandated permitting process under the National Firearms Act as unconstitutional would go into effect Thursday unless the Justice Department appealed it. Trump administration officials didn't file an appeal before 12:01 a.m. Thursday. In effect, the Trump administration stepped aside and allowed the prohibition-era gun control measure to lapse under judicial scrutiny after President Trump signed a law last year that weakened the restrictions by removing a $200 tax for the permit. The administration has another 52 days to file an appeal in the case. Gun rights groups, gun businesses celebrating the overturning of the law. Groups supporting gun restrictions criticized the government's inaction, arguing that the ruling had deregulated dangerous, easily concealable firearms and accessories that had been restricted since 1934. How about this? Suck it. You lose. You lose. We win. That is, Americans win. Liberty wins. I'll tell you what, there's a lot of headlines out there you could possibly dwell on, and oh, there's chaos over here and crisis over here. I mean, certainly the incentives in the media all exist to do that. I'm not doing that. I'm here to tell you that this is one of the biggest victories for the Second Amendment in our entire lives, and it's only here because of you. You put President Trump in office. You put the Republican Congress in place. Many of you are members of great groups like Gun Owners of America, or have supported Silencer Shop, these great organizations that have actually fought for this victory today. And are we going to celebrate it? You're damn right we are. We're going to celebrate it. We love the country, and we've got a lot more to talk about coming up on The Vince Show.
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0: I was just made aware of the fact that there was yet another Second Amendment victory in the last 24 hours as well. The United States Justice Department is now saying that in its expert legal opinion, Americans have every right to conceal carry inside of post offices in the United States of America. The NRA has the Institute for Legislative Action. They handle a lot of the this litigation. This is what they said. For decades, federal law and postal service regulations have broadly prohibited law-abiding citizens from possessing firearms on postal property. But unlike courthouses or other secure government facilities, neighborhood post offices are buildings that millions of Americans visit daily to conduct routine business as they go about their day. Yet federal regulations treat every post office as a categorical gun-free zone, regardless of whether an individual possessed a state-issued concealed carry permit or otherwise pose any type of threat to public safety. Of course, local post offices are not gun-free zones in any meaningful way because they don't even screen for weapons, and they count on criminals to follow the honor system, which, of course, that doesn't work. That doesn't work when you, hey, you better not have any guns. Okay. And, of course, the bad guys, they don't care. If they're set on killing people, I don't think they're that worried about whether or not a gun is allowed in a gun-free zone. And so here's the update for you. The Gun Owners of America has just posted this within the last few minutes, that the United States Justice Department is now conceding that Americans can carry inside of Postal Service buildings under the lawful purposes exception to the federal carry ban in the law. In fact, it says right here in the document right away that the law, quote, permits the lawful carry of constitutionally protected firearms in post offices that are generally open to the public. So, anybody blackpilling out there? Anybody, you know, just giving up, just tapping out, be like, we're never going to get any victories. We're never going to win anything. Nothing ever happens. You know, you're just burying your head in the sand. There's a lot of good things that keep happening. And you should pat yourself on the back for the role that you've played in it. I'm telling you. You should take credit for these victories. But Vince, there's more to do. Yeah, of course. There's always more to do. And every time we get a win for liberty, there's going to be these communist animals who are waiting at the door trying to barrel through it again to take these rights away from you, to deprive you of your rights. Like, you know, you got all these states right now where you can now walk in, buy a suppressor. You can do it within a few minutes, be out the door. That's new. No registry, no tax. It's amazing. You can have states all across the country where you can do that right now. But you think the left is going to let that stand? You think the left is going to sit back and just let it happen? No. They're going to look for further ways to infringe upon your liberties. If you've got Democrats who run in any of these states, or Democrats who can convince weak Republicans to join them, they're going to try and pass laws to once again trample all over the Second Amendment. This fight's going to have to continue. It's going to have to continue. But when we achieve victory, it's okay to celebrate. It's okay to celebrate. It's a good thing. It's a very good thing. And it's a sign that when you actually put the effort in, it is possible to get a win. It's very possible. Just ask the people who fought for over half a century to overturn Roe versus Wade. They did it. They succeeded. Amazing. A blessing from God above. And that took hard work. That took a lot of fighting. The Save America Act is another example of what we need. Right, we need election integrity. I keep demanding it. We need election integrity. The Save America Act. Do we have it yet? No, we don't. Where's the Senate? They're on vacation. Does that mean we relent? Do we just give up? We just say, ah, crap, nothing's ever going to happen. They're going to fail us. Tap out. No. No, that's for weak people. You're not weak, are you? You're not weak. You're an American. You are the inheritor of people who have fought so hard for this country against all odds to not only stand it up, but to keep it going. So, yeah. Fight. Fight, fight, fight, as a wise man once said. Got more victories to share with you. You see, United States Marine just freed from inhumane detention in Russia. You can thank the Trump administration for that. We got the details and so much more all ahead on The Vince Show.
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25: ABC News, I'm Wayne Cabot. Runs out Monday, the U.S.-Iran Memorandum of Understanding. Neither side expressing interest in an agreement both sides have violated. Unclear what's next for the Strait of Hormuz, which President Trump says America intends to own. International crude higher back near 90, gas prices up about a nickel in the last week. Iran's destruction of U.S. bases, where aircraft carriers normally stop, has troops fatigued, says former Joint Chiefs Chairman Mike Mullen on ABC's This Week.
26: Those places where we normally would go for some rest and relaxation, they weren't usable. So the planning with respect to that, I think you had to adjust on the fly, and it became very, very difficult to find a place to do that. So basically, you end up staying at sea.
25: President Trump telling the Pentagon to scale back military exercises with South Korea. This is ABC News.
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0: All right, well, we've got some good news this week. A United States Marine veteran by the name of Robert Gilman, who was locked in a prison in Russia for over 4 years, is finally free, thanks to the work of the President of the United States and his team. Robert Gilman is back in America now. He's 32 years old. Jim, he's 32. I'm looking at the footage of him, though. He doesn't look good. You wouldn't know he was 32. You'd think he was, I honestly kind of thought he was older. He looks wasted away. Not good, you know, spending that time in that that Russian prison. CBS reports that he was, quote, almost on death's door before Russia released him. The 32-year-old is now back in Texas. He faces a long road to recovery, said Kieran Ramsey, the chief investigative officer with Global Reach, an organization that worked to free him. Gilman is a teacher from Massachusetts and was detained in Russia starting in 2022. Concerns over his health came into focus last week when Global Reach's chief strategy officer, Eric Lebson, said Gilman was being held at a Russian hospital in dissociative stupor and being fed through a tube. This is a United States Marine. Quote, we had to wait till almost we were on death's door with him to be able to spur the right kind of action that got his release. Ramsey told CBS News on Thursday. And we're thankful he's back on U.S. soil right now. Gilman is being treated at the Brooke Army Medical Center in San Antonio, where he is, quote, getting the best, the world's best medical care, Ramsey said. They had a delegation that brought him back. I'm seeing images here. Steve Witkoff involved. We've got Sebastian Gorka involved here. And Gorka actually shared a bunch of really interesting information about this. He celebrated on X this week. He said, our Marine is safely back on American soil. He shared video of the aircraft that they brought him back on. As President Trump promised, Steve Witkoff brought Robert Gilman cheeseburgers and milkshakes. Yeah, so President Trump had posted about this as well on social media and said that that this Marine had one request, a great cheeseburger when he lands. And just imagine that. First of all, that's a really good sign. If the guy was on a feeding tube just days ago, if he's able to get a cheeseburger down, that's a good sign that he's on the road to recovery here. And man, may he speed back to full health. But they brought a cheeseburger and a milkshake to him. In the photos, he has a hat on. It's the Trump was right about everything hat. God bless him. Sebastian Gorka says he snuck him a cigar for when he's fully recovered as well. And a member of our broader White House team brought him his own United States Marine Corps flag. There are very few jobs like this one. No American left behind. Steve Witkoff also saying thank you to the president for never leaving anyone behind. Robert is a patriot, a former United States Marine who served our country with honor. He can now finally return to his family and receive the medical care he needs. His return is another testament to the president's extraordinary leadership and unwavering commitment to bringing Americans home. Under his leadership, Mark Fogle and Ksenia Karolina, I believe, were also brought home from Russia. Fox reports that Robert Gilman was convicted in 2022 of assaulting a police officer in Russia, initially receiving a 3.5-year sentence. Gilman's troubles in custody then increased in 2024 when he was found guilty by Russia of attacking a prison inspector during a cell check, assaulting an investigator, and beating another guard. Now, I don't know what's true here. Maybe Russia's, you know, making up all sorts of crap about our guy. But I do love the idea that this United States Marine, they take him into custody. He's just beating the hell out of everybody. I'm going to go with that story. I like that. But the president freeing him up, which is wonderful. Appreciate that. Gilman, that marks the third United States Marine to be freed here. Russia detained Paul Whelan in 2018 and Trevor Reed in 2019. President Trump writing this week on Truth Social, quote, after my discussions with President Vladimir Putin, Russia has agreed to release him very much on a humanitarian basis. We appreciate this decision and the fact that Russia asked for no one in return. No exchange took place. There was no prisoner swap here. President Trump adding, Robert Gilman has been reunited with his wonderful mother, Nancy, who's also on the plane with him, and will soon get to see all of his loved ones. Now he's back in Texas, and God willing, a chance to see his loved ones there. That's a good conclusion to this story, and I'm praying for you, Robert, that you speed back to health. Thank you for your service, sir, to your country. We really value it. United States Marine brought back by the president. That's a big deal. It's a very big deal. Good story to share with you. A lot of good stories to share with you today. I really think that's valuable. You know, as far as this president, you would think that Americans with two eyes, two ears, and two brain cells to rub together would appreciate the work that he's doing. But then you've got the left. You've got kind of the Trump derangement syndrome people who are still going absolutely bonkers about the fact that you sent President Trump back to office. This week, the New York Times has an op-ed up by a guy who says he was Dick Cheney's cardiologist. His name's Dr. Jonathan Reiner. And what does Dick Cheney's cardiologist have to tell us? Well, he thinks that President Trump is very unhealthy, and we don't have the answers as to why. We should know more. He's just asking questions, Jim. Dick Cheney's cardiologist. As I go through this a little bit, I just want to remind people, the Cheneys hate Donald Trump. I know the New York Times thinks that anybody who's ever been a Republican at any point at all, they're all on the same team. That's not true at all, as you probably well know. Dick Cheney, the Cheneys hate Donald Trump. They hate the guy. And yet the New York Times runs this essay this week as a way to be like, see, even Republicans are raising questions. Dr. Jonathan Reiner, MD at George Washington University, writes, Dick Cheney's heart problems were never a national secret. I was Mr. Cheney's cardiologist for 27 years. And he talks about all of the disclosures about Dick Cheney and his heart and all the problems. He says, in June, President Trump celebrated his 80th birthday. And at the end of this term, he will be the oldest person ever to serve as this nation's leader. And he says, despite reassurances from the White House to the contrary, at times over the past year, the president has not looked well. I'm not Mr. Trump's doctor, and I've only reviewed his records that have been made public. But Mr. Trump is probably the most photographed president in American history, and a variety of physical ailments are easy to see. I'm sorry, whatever happened to that rule in the media that you're not allowed to diagnose a person from afar? That if they're not your patient, you can't diagnose them. Remember that rule? It applied to Biden, apparently, only. Because the rest of us, whether or not you're a doctor, would be like, Biden looks dead. That seems like a problem. People are like, oh, stop it. Stop diagnosing him from afar. And then a medical person would go on television and say, yeah, he doesn't look good. I'd check a physician. I'd want to get some more details on his health here. And those people would be castigated. They'd be excoriated for saying things like that on national television. You remember all of this? Of course you do. You live through it. Now you can write a New York Times op-ed and be like, oh, I was Dick Cheney's cardiologist. I think Trump looks like crap and he's not answering any of our questions. Like, really? That's fine now? You can do that? So before I get to what the White House has to say about this guy, which is hilarious, let me point something out here. What the New York Times is engaging in case you haven't seen much of it because you live a rational life and you're busy, and you're not on blue ski all the time. The left has an ongoing cope operation as we speak because they are very resentful that we noticed that Joe Biden was non compos mentis. You understand what I'm saying? In other words, Joe Biden's health was in such a disastrous state, mentally specifically, throughout his presidency. And everyone could see it. And the left spent so much time covering up. They were resentful of the fact that you both noticed it and that it was finally confirmed by everyone as they ejected him from the race. Remember all of that? So now in the Trump era, when President Trump is back, the left is conjuring up health maladies for President Trump as a form of cope for their own sins. They're constantly trying to project on the President Trump some sort of health crisis. Oh, he's in medical crisis. He's in a terrible state. He can't even think straight. He can't even finish sentences. You'll see these like ridiculous videos and things that they post, and they're trying to like allege that there's something wrong with the president. Now, the president and the White House team, they've been completely honest about the president's medical shape and how he's doing. And I marvel at the guy's ability to stay up at all hours of the night. He's on social media. The guy's got more energy than I do, and I mean that. I don't mean that like some sort of like Kim Jong-un, North Korea. Like, that guy can score 18 holes in one. No, I just mean I don't know how he has this much time and appetite to do the job. I just don't. It is superhuman. It's an amazing thing. But the idea that you would look at him and be like, man, that guy's really failing. What? You're just making crap up because you're embarrassed that we caught you with the Biden nonsense. That's what you're doing. So this Dr. Jonathan Reiner character writing an op-ed for the New York Times this week. And The White House released a statement about this. Now, I'm going to play CNN talking to Dr. Reiner today. This is super funny because CNN refuses to read the entirety of the White House statement. Don't you worry. I'll read it for you. It's great. But here's how they explain it on the air to Dr. Jonathan Reiner.
5: Let me read the statement for you from the White House in response to your op-ed. The statement reads, quote, President Trump is the sharpest, most accessible and energetic president in American history. Goes on to say that what you're engaging in is an armchair diagnosis for political purposes and saying that you're a disgrace to the medical profession.
0: Now, she's not reading the whole statement. You want the statement? Now, as I read this, I just want you to know this is an official White House statement. OK, so some of the language you're about to hear, this was not my editorial choice. This was a White House statement. The guy's name is Davis Engel, White House spokesperson, CNN said. I believe that would be spokesman. He's a White House spokesman. And apparently, as far as I'm concerned, now a candidate to become the next White House press secretary. You ready for the quote? Here it is. Jonathan Reiner is an asshat engaging in armchair diagnosis for political purposes. He is a disgrace to the medical profession. It's perfect. No notes. Wouldn't change a thing. Love the statement. The statement nailed it. The White House has absolutely nailed it. Let's hear Jonathan Reiner respond.
5: I just want to make sure that I give you an opportunity to respond to that.
6: So for the last piece of that, the White House actually awarded me a certificate recognizing my service to the White House medical unit last year.
0: Oh, they printed out a certificate. Oh, okay.
6: By the Trump White House medical unit. So maybe they should, you know, check with that first.
0: Trump should release a video lighting it on fire. If that's true, just say, I'm rescinding your certificate.
6: But secondly, I haven't made any diagnoses. And if you look at the op-ed in the New York Times, I simply ask questions.
0: He's just asking questions. He's just raising the theory that maybe Donald Trump is dying in office and they're keeping a massive secret from us. That's all. He's just asking questions, Jim. I'm just conspiracy theorizing openly in the pages of the New York Times using my medical profession as a predicate for convincing people that this is a legitimate thing. You know, I'm not diagnosing him. I have a certificate. Oh, that's funny. That's really funny. I have a certificate. Don't you know who I am? I have a certificate. Doctor, he's wearing his medical jacket on television, too, by the way. I love how CNN won't even read the White House quote. So in the process of trying to suss out what's true, they won't even read the quote to you. We can't read this out on national television. Why not? The rest of your network's embarrassing. Why can't you just read out the statement? Like, oh, no, there's a bad word. That's funny. Remember when President Trump called Haiti an asshole country? And then CNN spent all day just saying the word out loud all day long, really trying to drive home the point to their audience. Listen to how vulgar the president is. Now, of course, they all agree. Like, we can't send people back to Haiti. It's kind of an asshole. Well, that's what President Trump said. You turned it into a scandal back then. These people, as my friend Chris Plant says, these people. All right, a lot more ahead on The Vince Show.
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0: I keep seeing these headlines, Jim. I just got a Reuters headline. Kilauea is erupting in Hawaii. Maybe I'm a little confused. It doesn't seem like breaking news that lava would be flowing out of Kilauea. Kilauea is one of the most active volcanoes on planet Earth. It has been, I think, my entire lifetime. But okay, I'll let the volcano experts tell me whether or not there's something to this. Fox Weather reports that Hawaii's Kilauea has erupted for the 53rd time in less than 2 years. At what point is it not news anymore, right? I mean, this is a dog bites man story. Sends smoke plume soaring 18,000 feet into the sky. Hawaii's Kilauea volcano erupted once again, 3:30 p.m. local time on Thursday, according to the U.S. Geological Survey. It is one of the world's most active volcanoes. This is the 53rd eruptive episode since December 23rd of 2024. Lava fountains peaked at 500 feet. That's big. That seems big. And the ash plume from the eruption reached over 18,000 feet above sea level. You know, Kilauea, I of course, just got back from Hawaii. I didn't stop by the Big Island. That's where Kilauea is. But when we were kids, we did visit the Volcano National Park there. And we, as a family, with my Marine Corps father, we hiked across the lava fields in order to check out the volcano. And most of the lava fields are just that. They're just dried up, old, crusty, black lava. But occasionally, if you're walking through them, you'll get close to a lava flow, and there was one. And my adventurous father, he had a big stick in his hand, and he poked the stick into a lava flow. I don't think, by the way, none of this is advisable. Don't for a moment take this as advice about the way you should have a family adventure. But he sticks this stick into the lava flow so we can take a photo of him. He's like, hurry up, take the picture. And we're trying to take the photo, and he goes, my eyebrows are singeing off. I just remember, I'm like, what, are your eyebrows okay? Anyway, we still have the stick. I used a wood burning pen, and I burned the name of the volcano into the side of it for him later on. It was cool. It's a nice family keepsake, but don't advise this particular thing.
1: Just out of curiosity on that, do you ever worry about stepping through anything?
0: You mean like as you're walking through the fields that lava would like sort of come up beneath? Yes. In retrospect, as a child, no. No, my father, who should have absolutely known better, you know, you would think he would have hesitated on behalf of the children with the ill-formed brains that were following him through the lava field. You might think that would have come up, but no, we lived life on the edge. It was a character-building episode. And yes, the news today is Kilauea still has lava, just in case you were wondering.

0: Rising from the heart of the swamp, a beacon of truth is casting its light. From sea to shining sea, The Vince Show. Here's Vince Colonnaise.
1: Okay, 844-484-3872, 844-4-THE-USA. That's the way to join us today from coast to coast, from sea to shining sea. Another great day to be an American. Today, the big news for the Second Amendment that it is now much easier to acquire a suppressor. Much, much easier. The government not going to be involved in putting you on some sort of national registry anymore, but the only way we got here was a combination of you electing President Trump and great gun groups fighting it out in court for a victory that only transpired at midnight last night. Joining us now from the lead gun group on this subject is Eric Pratt. He's the Senior Vice President of Gun Owners of America. Eric, good to have you with us on the show today, sir.
2: Thank you, Vince. It's great to be with you.
1: What a great day to be an American. Tell us what exactly transpired last night. Is it really possible for me to walk into a gun store and to purchase a suppressor and walk out within minutes?
2: Well, a lot of questions there. Okay, first of all, what happened? So a week ago, a federal district judge in Texas ruled that ATF cannot enforce the NFA registration on certain firearms. So as you were just talking about, like suppressors, short-barreled firearms, AOWs, that's any other weapons. He ruled that the registration requirements on them are unconstitutional. Now, kudos goes to Representative Andrew Clyde, who pushed this language through Congress to remove the tax so that GOA could come in and argue, hey, if there's no tax, you can't be registering people.
1: Right. So because the government had created this backdoor registry. They were merely,
2: yes,
1: they claimed they were tracking who paid the tax rather than who owned the weapon. But we all know what they were really doing.
2: Exactly. So without the tax, there's even no arguable reason for the registration. And then kudos to Trump, because he signed the bill into law. This was part of the One Big Beautiful Bill. He trumpeted, pardon the pun, this Second Amendment win. And then he told the DOJ, we're not going to be appealing this case. And he told that to Andrew Clyde yesterday. So the judge's ruling stands. And as of midnight, his ruling went into effect. So you asked about what happened last night.
1: Yes.
2: So I was there on hand at a store. Silencer Shop is opening up a new store in Texas, a beautiful store full of suppressors. Two GOA members came in. One is elected to the state house, and one is Brandon Herrera, who pretty soon will be joining us in Washington, D.C. as a new congressman. Both of them were there as GOA members to purchase these suppressors. And of course, they were protected twice by the ruling. Once because they're GOA members, which gives them protection, but then they were on the premises of another plaintiff in our case, in that silencer shop, so there, yes, was double protection going on there.
1: Okay, so are one of those two elements required right now for me to successfully purchase a suppressor in such an easy way? Do I need to be a Gun Owners of America member? In other words, could I do that today? Could I become a member today and then be covered by this? Or do I?

0: I mean, it should be just treated like a magazine, right?
1: It's an accessory, yeah.
0: Absolutely. Also, there are states that regulate these items, and the judge's ruling didn't affect that. So if somebody lives in a state where state law has particular restrictions, they need to be aware of that. That's why it's important to get some legal counsel, just to make sure you're doing the best, safest thing.
1: It's just, it is a remarkable thing, though. I mean, I just looking at the history here, it's been since the 1930s since what transpired overnight last night could even happen, that someone could walk into a gun shop and then buy an unregistered suppressor. This is an amazing development, isn't it?
0: This was a historic day. I mean, this is something that, I mean, look, most of our grandparents and certainly all of our parents could never experience this. And that is purchasing something that you can do in Europe, by the way, legally purchasing an unregistered suppressor to protect your hearing at a gun shop. I mean, that is really incredible. And it's exactly what you led off the show saying, elections matter. And the fact that Donald Trump is in the White House, he showed leadership on this, again, by pushing the bill into law, praising this provision, telling the GOJ not to appeal. We would not have had any of this had Kamala Harris been sitting in the White House right now.
1: I don't know if I heard you correctly, but just want to confirm. Did you say that President Trump personally confirmed to Andrew Clyde that he would not be appealing this?
0: Yes, he did. And Andrew Clyde announced that yesterday. That was huge, huge news. That's right.
1: That's a big deal.
0: Yeah, it's exciting stuff. I tell you, it's a new day. And you know, this should energize people. You know, if you're thinking like, oh, there's all these things that I don't like that are happening. Look, it would have been that and a million times worse with a Harris administration. People, you know, need to, you know, if you love our Constitution, you need to get to the polls this November because elections really do make a difference.
1: Yes, they do. And boy, I got to be honest. I mean, a big decision like this, which I think the left has been asleep at the switch. I don't think they realized what we were up to, which I kind of love. But I tell you what, I can already see the writing on the wall. This is going to energize them. They're going to try and use this as electoral fuel to rob us of our liberties as quickly as they can.
0: Yeah, they probably will. But, you know, it's such a farce because, look, I mean, we're talking about suppressors, right? I mean, this is something that protects your hearing so that we're not all going deaf. I mean, people should understand it's not what Hollywood shows you. When you put a suppressor on a firearm, it doesn't reduce it to a whisper. You know, and if you don't believe me, just go try it yourself. It just makes it so you're not shattering your eardrums, but it's still loud like a jackhammer. So, you know, they're going to moan. The other side's going to moan about this, but this is opening something new up to millions of people, and I think it's going to expose the lie that the left has been peddling all along.
1: Well, one of the ironies of like the way the gun control people always handle things is they try and make guns less useful and less accurate. Have you noticed? Like they're always like trying to make guns harder to use. And I keep thinking, I'm like, how does that help people? I don't understand how it helps people at all. Because if you have to lawfully discharge a firearm in defense of yourself, why would you want it to be inaccurate? Like, there's a risk that it's going to hurt others that you don't intend to. And that's what the left is building. Like, in their gun control efforts, they're constantly actually making guns more dangerous. Whereas, like, real gun owners know that you need to be accurate and need to be true to target.
0: And they're always arguing that every version of a firearm that we have needs to be banned. They started with banning handguns. That didn't work. So then they went after the Saturday night specials. And then it was there's the assault weapons. And you know what's crazy? I mean, knives are assault weapons. Knives, according to the FBI, are used to kill far more often than the so-called assault weapons that the anti-gun left is demonizing.
1: Yep.
0: So any weapon truly is an assault weapon. The reason we want these is because these are fantastic for self-defense. And ultimately, the Second Amendment is all about defending ourselves against tyranny. So,
1: yes,
0: we rue the day if we're one day where we're not able to get our hands on these type of self-defense weapons.
1: Also, just on that topic for a moment, it's also pretty decadent to pretend like we will never be invaded by any foreign country ever. Like, first of all, we have a

0: massive invasion at our border that took place during the Biden era. But if some foreign military ever considered, like, hey, would it be worth invading America? You'd have to factor in the millions of privately owned weapons in the streets of our country, which is a pretty cool thing. I like having a massive amount of American-led self-defense. I think it's great. Hey, one other thing with you, Eric Pratt. We were talking to Eric Pratt. He's with Gun Owners of America. I saw today that we also got another victory. The Justice Department is saying that you can concealed carry inside of post offices. These bans on people carrying their weapons into post offices, they said they just don't, they're not constitutional, they're not lawful, and we're not going to go after people for protecting themselves there.
1: Yeah, freedom is advancing. This is a great thing. Ever since the Heller decision, we are just winning victory after victory. And that's, you're right. It's exciting news because, you know, where do you find most of the mass shootings occurring? It's not in places where people are allowed to carry. No, it's in the gun-free zones. So dismantling gun-free zones brings about the most safety that we could imagine.
0: It's such a big deal. Thank you. I mean, this is, you know, you deserve all the credit in the world. Gun Owners of America has really delivered here, and this is a massive victory, and you should definitely take the victory lap. Eric Pratt, thank you very much for your time today, sir.
1: Thank you, Vince.
0: All right. Much more ahead on The Vince Show.
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0: We have had, I mean, it's been actually a really good 24 hours for all sorts of developments that you voted for. I promise you, I voted for this too. You know, the arrest and the prosecution of all of these Southern Poverty Law Center maniacs? You've been following this? Remember, the SPLC is a left-wing operation which dresses itself up as some sort of civil rights operation. It's not. In fact, it funds hatred and destruction and division. They've been dumping millions upon millions of dollars into white supremacist groups and the KKK, and then turning around and telling their donors, hey, we're fighting the KKK. Really? You're actually taking the money from the donors, and then you're funding the KKK, and then you're turning around and saying, hey, look, the KKK exists because we fund it, and you should give us more money. Well, talk about a self-licking ice cream cone. Holy crap, what are they doing? So yesterday, we had an announcement that yet another SPLC goon has been arrested. Todd Blanche confirmed it. It was at a separate news conference. This is what I was talking about with you yesterday, that they were cracking down on all of these Chinese nationals who've been invading the country and stealing American citizenship through fraudulent marriages. Todd Blanche was asked a question about the Southern Poverty Law Center, and unlike some of his predecessors, he actually answered the question.
21: Can you please speak a little bit about what you've learned as part of that investigation and if we should expect more charges?
22: So yes, today, my understanding is today there was an arrest made and there is a new indictment that includes the former CFO of SPLC. I don't have any comments about whether we said from the beginning, everybody, not just me, but anybody who's talked about this case, like virtually every criminal case, the fact that an indictment is returned doesn't end the investigation. It's just part of the investigation in most cases, which is certainly true in this case. I think as alleged in the indictment, this individual participated in the scheme as alleged. I believe she was part of the effort to open bank accounts in completely fictitious companies' names and make payments to individuals for reasons that were not that they were not accurate.
0: Oh, that sounds legitimate. That sounds on the up and up. Oh, they're a great civil rights organization.
22: As described, but I don't have, I think the indictment was unsealed this morning. I don't have, or I believe it was unsealed this morning. I think the arrest was this morning. I don't have anything to say beyond that, except to say that this is exactly what we said would happen in a case like this, which is that our investigators and the U.S. attorneys and the agents working the case will can keep on working it even after the initial indictment.
0: That's right. One indictment doesn't mean everybody's been busted. Other people could be busted, which is why we got a superseding indictment yesterday. Love those superseding indictments out yesterday going after this woman. Who's the woman? Her name's Heidi Byrick. Heidi Byrick, a resident of Palm Springs, California. She made an initial appearance in federal court yesterday. CNN had reported earlier that she had been arrested. How did CNN get that news story? How did CNN get the scoop? It was probably her lawyer. They were trying to frame your understanding of the story, so they went to CNN. You see how this works? This story started with CNN because it's obvious. You go to CNN first when you want to frame a left-wing understanding of a story. Of course, in the CNN report, the lawyer is like, she's innocent, she's innocent, she didn't do anything wrong. Well, I don't know. It's a 26-page superseding indictment. And it alleges that she was definitely moving a lot of money to these terrible people. $1.2 million in donor funds. The New York Post had reported earlier in the year, in June, that she was moving all of this money to a confidential informant who had infiltrated a neo-Nazi organization. She was sending money to a neo-Nazi. A source prosecutors say was also her secret romantic partner. I love that. I love that. Civil rights activists in the streets, white supremacists in the sheets. That's what you got. So they busted her yesterday. Well, good. Please keep that coming. Please, please, please, please keep that coming. The SPLC, I don't think be overstated how poisonous of an operation they have been. Remember, corporate America and the FBI, before it got fixed, they were all relying on the Southern Poverty Law Center to call the shots about who's hateful and who's not and where it's all coming from. Meanwhile, they were artificially manufacturing it all, you know, in order to justify their existence and all the money flowing to them. And then telling Amazon that no conservative Christian organization could receive donations from the Amazon Smile program. Remember all of that? I do.

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9: ABC News, I'm Wayne Cabot. The new day means the end of the 90-day Memorandum of Understanding, and neither Iran nor the U.S. shows much interest in finding agreement to end the war. President Trump saying Friday the U.S. intends to own the Strait of Hormuz. The U.S. is substantially pulling back its joint military exercises on the Korean Peninsula, partly punishment for South Korea not helping America against Iran, and partly a way for Trump to appease North Korea.
10: Citing his, quote, very good relationship with North Korea's Supreme Leader Kim Jong-un. Trump also says the long-standing enemy has been unthreatening and respectful towards America during his presidency.
9: ABC's Andrea Fujii. Hayden Panettiere has died days shy of what would have been her 37th birthday, cause of death not revealed, for the star of the TV series Heroes, Nashville, among many other roles. Her father telling ABC News she was a bright light, a force of nature. This is ABC News.
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17: Hey, that wacky Peggy Flanagan in Minnesota, she's the current lieutenant governor of the state. Is Minnesota well run? Go ahead, Jim.
18: No.
17: No. She's the lieutenant governor of the state. She's now the Democrat nominee for Senate. She was on Ms. Now today, the lesbian cable network, and she was asked about all the fraud going on in the state. She said it's Tim Walz's fault. Oh, I got to hear this. She blamed Tampon Tim?
19: Do you deserve any responsibility, though, Lieutenant Governor, for those fraud schemes that have taken place in your state over the last several years?
18: I would say, you know, the governor says the buck stops with him. More should have been done sooner, and I agree. And now we know that 100 people have been charged, 60 have been convicted.
17: Am I hearing this correctly? She's the lieutenant governor of the state of Minnesota, Democrat, is blaming the governor of Minnesota, Democrat, for all of the fraud that's going on in her state. Did she just shove Tim Walz directly under the, I can't wait for the rest of this. When is Tampon Tim going to speak out on this? Jim, this is getting exciting. I'm loving this Senate race. Peggy Flanagan's off to a great start. This is phenomenal. Let me be really clear. I'm not rooting on her candidacy. I'm rooting on the destruction of the Democrat Party. I can't wait for the fight to blow up into full public view. She's blaming Tampon Tim? That's interesting. Very, very interesting. Yeah, she should be a cooperating witness for the federal government. Todd Blanche should contact Peggy Flanagan today and say, hey, come on in, let's chat. I want to find out what you know. I mean, as the lieutenant governor of the state, she would have a very unique vantage point on all of this fraud going on. You said the buck stops with Tampon Tim. Let's help the buck stop with Tampon Tim. Actually, yesterday, an enterprising reporter did ask Todd Blanche about all the fraud going on in Minnesota and said, hey, anything happening with the leadership of the state? Are you going after these guys? And Todd Blanche, I thought, had a very interesting answer to that question. Take a listen.
20: The top Democratic leadership of Minnesota to DOJ for this type of investigation. Can you talk about the status of where that stands?
21: Of where an investigation, the leaders of Minnesota.
20: He referred it over here. Is that something you've opened on or you intend to? Or can you just kind of just, you know, are you making progress toward that end?
21: We've spent a ton of resources, and we continue to spend a ton of resources in Minneapolis combating fraud, and that includes a very intense look at the leadership and the programs and who's administering them. But beyond, and the governor knows that, and everybody knows that, and that should be the case. That's what every single person should expect us to do as the Department of Justice. But I don't have an update or comment on how that's progressing beyond the fact that, yes, we have a lot of resources spending there.
17: Oh, yes. Oh, yes. We are looking at the leadership of the state. We are absolutely looking at the leadership of the state. That's a very big deal. Love that. Love that out of Todd Blanche. So fun news. There you go. So you got Peggy Flanagan attacking Tampon Tim. Great. You have Todd Blanche, who's confirmed that, yes, we have a full-blown investigation going on to the leadership of Minnesota. Who would that be? Oh, that'd be Tampon Tim Walz. That'd be Keith Ellison, the attorney general of the state. That's Jacob Frey, the mayor of Minneapolis. We've got investigations into them. We kind of knew this already, by the way, because these Democrats were complaining about the investigations into them. That's just Todd Blanche offering us further confirmation. These guys know. They know they're under investigation. Todd Blanche being deliberative about that. But, man, I'm so glad Todd Blanche is fully Senate confirmed now. He doesn't have to worry about the rest of these idiots anymore. Impressing Thumbelina or John Cornyn or any of these other morons. That's all over. Now he's through. He's got the full Senate confirmation. Weapons free. Todd Blanche. Very eager to see what comes next. Now, he's going to do this the right way. He's not a lefty. You see, the way these lefties operate, it doesn't even matter if a law was violated. They're going to go after you anyway because you're their political opponent. That's not the way Todd Blanche is acting here. And in fact, sometimes he says things and you're like, oh, I wish you would just go faster. I wish, like, so Anthony Fauci, I played this for you yesterday, but I'll just reiterate it here just for a moment. He was asked yesterday, are you going to prosecute Fauci for that criminal referral that just came over from the United States Senate? And Todd Blanche said, I'll tell you what, whatever we do on this subject, we're looking at it. Whatever we do on this subject, it's going to be released at some point, but not anytime soon. Meaning they're doing this deliberatively.
0: The Anthony Fauci contempt referral, is there any update on that? Is your office closer to coming forward with any decision on that?
8: Well, no, I don't have an update. As you guys know, when the Department of Justice receives a referral from Congress, there's a process. There's a process of how we take it in and how we investigate it. But any update that I would expect to come from this department would be if there's ultimately a decision made, and that certainly won't be anytime soon.
17: Okay. Boy, it should come soon, though. It should be yesterday. I would love for it to be yesterday. But Todd Blanche is asking us to give him the space to do the job correctly. And at this point, he's earned it. As far as I'm concerned, he's earned it. He earned it as acting attorney general, moving with aggression, all these prosecutions coming through. I love it. I can't wait to see what happens next. I hope that this, you know, this special grand jury that Jeanine Pirro launched this week, or at least it was reported that she launched this week in Washington, D.C., can't wait to see what they produce. That grand jury down in South Florida that's been all over the grand conspiracy of the Democrats who abused their power in order to hurt the American people. Can't wait to see what they produce. Do I have confidence that Todd Blanche is the right guy for this job right now? Yeah, I do. I do. Those gun decisions we were talking about earlier in the program, that the Justice Department is not going to stand in the way of the Second Amendment. You can thank Todd Blanche for that. You can thank President Trump for that. Which, by the way, Jim, I don't know, you know, we had Eric Pratt on at the beginning of the hour from Gun Owners of America. I didn't see that Congressman Andrew Clyde had confirmed that President Trump was the one who said that the administration would not be getting in the way of the Second Amendment and these suppressor purchases, which I love. I love that that's the case. I didn't know that until Eric Pratt said that, because Andrew Clyde only said that the Trump administration, on X, he said, the Trump administration has confirmed to me. I didn't know he meant Donald J. Trump has confirmed to me that they're not going to get in the way of the Second Amendment here. I mean, one way or other, it's basically a distinction without a difference. But boy, it really adds to the weight of it if the president's getting involved and say, don't you worry. Of course, the media is going to be outraged about that. The Justice Department's supposed to be independent. Really? Have you read the Constitution? You familiar with that document? It's the executive branch. The president can call the shots on that, especially on protecting the Second Amendment. God bless him for it. If he's on the phone with Andrew Clyde saying, I'm going to protect the Second Amendment, God bless him for it. I love that. We do have other fraud news today, too. The medical mutilation industry that's been involved in hacking up children and saying they were born in the wrong bodies. It's pretty sick. And we just got a big announcement today from the Vice President of the United States, J.D. Vance, standing alongside RFK Jr., saying that there's hospitals and healthcare providers who have been subjecting children to horrific experimental mutilations. And this is disgusting stuff. Here's the Vice President talking about it today. Listen.
22: Hey, everybody. This is Vice President J.D. Vance. I'm here with my friends and colleagues, of course, our great Health and Human Services Secretary Robert F. Kennedy Jr. and Admiral Brian Christine, the Assistant Secretary for Health. Parents bring their children to doctors because they trust them. They trust doctors to tell them the truth, and they trust hospitals to put their children ahead of ideology and profit. But when that trust gets violated, parents deserve to have a government that will stand up for them and for their kids and do something about it. Today, the Trump administration is proud to announce we're doing exactly that.
1: Today, HHS released Wolves in White Coats, a report examining pediatric gender medicine.
17: Wolves in White Coats. Oh, my goodness. I love the title.
1: Insurance building across America. The findings raise serious questions about what families were told, what insurers were told, and how these procedures were built.
22: Today, Secretary Kennedy and I referred hospitals and clinics identified by this review to the Department of Justice and the HHS Inspector General for possible violations of federal law.
17: Yes, yes, a freaking men. What was I saying earlier this week? What were we talking about? The Medicaid, Medicare, they're Medicaid in this case, they were cutting off. Maybe I shouldn't use that explanation. They were ending the use of federal taxpayer dollars to mutilate children. They've officially gotten that rule through. Thank God. But I stipulated that that's wonderful news, but it's not enough. Any doctor who's hacking up a child or pumping them full of cross-sex hormones should be in jail. You're abusing children. They're not born in the wrong bodies, you animals. You took a Hippocratic oath, do no harm, and all you're doing is harm to these kids. And so now you got the Vice President of the United States, RFK Jr., the head of HHS, saying, we are referring all of these animals for criminal prosecution.
22: These allegations are crazy, and they demand investigation. When children may have been harmed and families misled, it's on those of us in power to find the truth and to seek justice for kids who are harmed by these doctors.
2: Under the previous administration, my predecessor, Richard Levine, promoted what he called gender-affirming care for minors.
17: Wait, I'm sorry. Okay, Richard Levine, remember, was the fake admiral, fake woman guy, you remember, worked under Joe Biden? He called himself Rachel. I love that they're not even messing around. They're just calling him Richard.
2: And there's nothing caring about that. These are sex-rejecting, mutilating, transgender procedures promoted by the Biden administration. And thanks to President Trump's leadership, we're changing course. The Wolves in White Coats report issued by my office at HHS examines a medical system that subjected children to profound interventions while serious questions remained about evidence, about informed consent, and about financial incentives. The report found more than 225 hospitals and health systems established pediatric gender programs nationwide where they preyed on vulnerable children and told families that their kids needed life-altering medical treatments, when what they really needed was compassion and counseling.
22: So many of these people got rich, not by doing what was good for the patient, but by actually mutilating these kids. It was disgraceful.
17: You know something? I have such a mix of emotions about this story. One, I'm horrified, first and foremost, horrified by what's been done to these kids under the auspices of health care and all this other garbage. I'm also elated to hear government leaders speaking honestly, not putting any varnish on it, not trying to spin it, not trying to slow roll it or soften it up or anything, just being blunt about the truth of this. You want empathy? That's empathy. You want caring? That's caring. You want love? That's love. None of the garbage that was being sold as they were abusing kids.
22: And if someone broke the law, we are going to hold them accountable.
2: If the medical establishment failed children, we will confront that failure and restore the sacred duty to do no harm.
17: By the way, that guy you're hearing from, that's Admiral Brian Christine, MD. We're going to go ahead and say he's a real admiral, unlike Rachel Levine, fake admiral, fake woman. That's Admiral Brian Christine. He is the 18th Assistant Secretary for Health at the Department of Health and Human Services. And responsible, it's his department that's responsible here for assembling this Wolves in White Coats report, now sent off to the Justice Department for criminal prosecutions.
1: And if our public health institutions lost the trust of American families, we're going to earn it back with truth, with transparency, and with gold standard science.
22: Together, We're going to protect our children. And importantly, we're going to restore trust in public health. When you walk into the doctor's office, you have to know that they're going to do the best by yourselves, by your children, by your family. And we will hold accountable anyone who would betray that trust. We've got so many great doctors. We can't have a few bad doctors tarnish the whole lot. Thank you, everybody.
17: Oh, I voted for this. I voted for this. Thank you to the Vice President of the United States and company for constantly tackling fraud and pursuing these animals and locking them up. Lock them up. More ahead on The Vince Show.
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17: Did you, Jim, did you know that the Trump administration has actually fired 400,000 federal workers, not 300,000? The number was 300,000. It turns out it's actually 400,000. That's 100,000 more than we thought. That's 33.33333% higher.
15: We're going to win so much, you may even get tired of winning. And you'll say, please, please, it's too much winning. We can't take it anymore. Mr. President, it's too much. And I'll say, no, it isn't. We have to keep winning. We have to win more.
17: Oh, that's great. You know, NBC had a report this month. They say Doge has slashed. Doge. I love the left thinks Doge is evil. Meanwhile, the rest of us are like, more Doge, please. Doge slashed nearly 400,000 federal jobs. And not just in Washington, D.C. The data shows, they say, it's actually data show. I'll do a little edit for their headline. The data show 400,000 federal workers canned. They say Trump promised to slash federal administrative bloat. He cut tens of thousands of jobs in rural states along the way. Okay, look, there are a lot of realities here that are worth considering. One of them is that government employment has gone down. Private employment has gone up under President Trump. This is a trend reversal. But the jobs gains in the Biden era, insofar as they could pretend that they had jobs gains on paper, they were all government jobs. You realize how many government jobs were being created? Now, who pays for a government job? Like, what widget do they sell that's generating the revenue to pay for the government job? They don't produce anything. The government takes in order to pay the salaries of government workers. I didn't say that all government workers are terrible. I never said anything like that. I'm telling you that in order to pay for a government worker, you have to take money out of people's paychecks. So how many private sector workers does it take to fund one federal government worker? 80. It's 80. Vince, where'd that number come from? The government data. Our in-house economist, E.J. Antoni. 80 private sector employees have money taken out of their paychecks each month in order to fund one federal government worker. We're a country of... Oh, my goodness. So Doge got rid of 400,000 people. We're a country that's over 300 million. The federal workforce shrinking dramatically under President Trump. More to go. This is good news. I'm not tired of it.

0: Cameron Connor is with Ronay Turner, who shares how this ranking has become an annual standard and what students need to include in their applications to WashU.
1: When I see these common rankings from U.S. News and World Report, I immediately think of the culture set by Washington University in St. Louis. What does the culture say about setting the standard and precedent for something like this?
2: Well, WashU has very strong values and a mission where we are dedicated to educating students, the best and the brightest students from around the world. We think about teaching, research, patient care, all of those things that we focus on. We also focus on service to society. And so that mission really drives everything that we do.
1: And especially across the country, I feel like the overall representation of WashU, a lot of people think of the prestigious law school and med school that come along with it and think, oh, well, this university is only for me if I want to pursue one of those things. That is not at all the case, right?
2: Correct. So Washington University in St. Louis, we have a really strong undergraduate program. All of our academic programs are rigorous and cutting edge, and all of our students are engaged in learning from an interdisciplinary perspective, as well as going deep in the disciplines that they're interested in. And so we have these wonderful graduate programs, but we also have an incredibly strong undergraduate program for students that will then prepare them to go on, whether they want to do graduate school, law school, medical school, or go out into the work world. We have incredible outcomes for all of our students. And our education, as I said before, it is incredibly rigorous, but it's also, particularly on the undergraduate side, very flexible. So many of our undergraduate students, I think it's about 70 to 80%, have a major, but they all have minors and second majors as well. So the curriculum allows that flexibility. Other things about the university that I think should be elevated for all to know is that we have this great education, but we're also focused on helping our students achieve their dreams. So outcomes, career, we have an incredible new Center for Career Engagement that is doing wonderful work to match students with internships, with research opportunities, with co-ops, and then obviously with careers once they graduate from the university. I think it's those two pieces that make you incredibly strong. This great academics with flexibility, then concern for outcomes and having our graduates have incredible outcomes. And there's a third piece I also want to talk about. We at WashU are committed to something called healthy excellence. We, under the leadership of our Vice Chancellor for Student Success, we are focused on supporting students throughout their time at WashU. And we say we want our students to be healthier when they leave WashU on all dimensions than when they enrolled.
1: And Ronay, for you, as the Vice Provost of Enrollment Management, what are the common challenges that you see with high school students applying and the enrollment factors that go to WashU for that recruitment? And it doesn't just have to be for WashU. This can be for universities and colleges across the country.
2: These are things that I think about all the time. Colleagues across the country think about all the time as well. I would start first with affordability. I think high school students and their families, their caregivers, there's a lot of confusion on the cost of higher education and institutions being affordable. And WashU is fortunate. We've put a lot of work and a lot of resources to ensuring that talented students that we admit can afford to come here. So we meet 100% of demonstrated need. We have no loans in our financial aid programs for undergraduate students. And particularly for students in Missouri and Southern Illinois, we have a program called the WashU Pledge. If a student is admitted to the university and they come from a family that has an annual income of $75,000 or less, they essentially get tuition, room, and

0: board and fees covered at WashU. And this is a program for undergraduate students and high school students in Missouri and Southern Illinois. I hope that you are listening up because it's a wonderful opportunity for students.
1: We're speaking with Renee Turner. She is the Vice Provost of Enrollment Management at Washington University in St. Louis. They were just ranked the best university in Missouri by the U.S. News and World Report. And Renee, let's turn this question to those high school students, those sophomore, junior, and seniors that are starting to think or are very much thinking about college. And they look at the reputation of WashU, and sometimes that can be intimidating when you see a school of this prestige, of this stature. What words of encouragement do you have for all those well-performing high school students out there that look at a school like WashU and think, they're never going to select me, why even apply? How do you rephrase this to reframe their thinking a little bit and tell them to go for it?
0: Well, first of all, I think it's really important for students to sit down and do some self-reflection about the type of institution that they want to enroll and the type of environment that they want to be in. And then I want them to explore. And a lot of times students have misperceptions of institutions, particularly places like WashU. So they should all, if they're local, they should all take some time to visit WashU and experience the culture and what we have to offer. And we will also talk with them about the admissions process. We're fortunate to have a strong applicant pool. We have students from all over the United States and the world applying, but we are committed to providing opportunities for strong students, particularly students in our region. So I tell students, work hard in high school, take strong courses, do as well as you can in those courses, and then work with college admissions people, your school counselors, your family members, and really start to think about the types of institutions that would be a good match. WashU is a great match for a lot of students, but there are students who may want to, who may thrive at other institutions or who want to experience different things than WashU can offer. And that's the way I want students to approach this process. Keep WashU on the list if you think WashU is a good match, and do your best on your application, and hopefully the outcome will be what you want. But it starts first with students figuring out what they want, what type of environment they want to be in, the type of academic environment that they want to be in, and to think about what they want to get out of university education. I believe in the power of higher education. It is really important for students to understand the options that are out there in higher education because the outcomes are so strong when a student has a college degree. So I encourage students to pursue higher education, and then I encourage them to think about who they are and find the best institutional match. And hopefully WashU will stay on their list and that they'll visit and explore us.
1: Still here with Renee Turner of WashU. She is the Vice Provost of Enrollment Management. And Renee, as a wrap-up for you, how about new updates coming to WashU this fall or this upcoming academic year in general, whether that happens to be enrollment updates? It could be something like advancements or upgrades to buildings, anything like that.
0: Sure. I think one of the things that we're excited about for folks who are local, if you're driving down Skinker and on Forsyth, you'll see that WashU is building a new building. It will be our Center for Career Engagement. And we're very excited about this building because what it's going to do is allow us to bring employers from all over the United States and hopefully the world to our campus to meet with our students. And it will also be a center for our alumni. So having our alumni come back to meet with our students, to advise our students on career goals and career opportunities, which I think is incredibly exciting. We're all concerned about outcomes in higher education, and the more that we can do to connect students with employers, with alumni, the better they will be when they go off into the world.
1: All right, Renee Turner, Vice Provost for Enrollment Management at WashU. Thanks for joining Show Me Today, the Voice of Missouri.
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13: This is Show Me Today, the voice of Missouri. Sue Danielson has our next topic. Missouri history buffs would likely enjoy digging into the work of Bob Reeder. He's the president of the Missouri Archaeological Society based in Springfield. The group is often contacted when someone discovers something on their property. A construction crew may dig something up of significance, or university researchers need to detail historical timelines. Bob is with us. Give us the history.
14: It was founded in 1935. By two University of Missouri professors, and the original mission was to increase the cooperation between professional and amateur archaeologists to identify, try to preserve or study all of Missouri's archaeological sites and then to educate the public about Missouri archaeology. And the Society has stayed true to those aims over the last 91 years.
15: How does the Missouri Archaeological Society work with researchers and scientists?
14: Yeah, the Missouri Archaeological Society is a somewhat unique organization that it consists of both professional and amateur archaeologists. And so if somebody contacts us about an archaeological site, we make sure that professional archaeologists are aware of it. There are times when society members have been able to help professional archaeologists in their excavations. We provide some limited funding for professional archaeologists in case they are working on their own research project that doesn't have a funding source, so they can get perhaps radiocarbon dates or something. We attempt to make sure that the public hears what professional archaeologists are researching and doing.
15: So how common is it that someone calls the society and says, I think I found something I want you to look at?
14: I think that happens fairly often. Oftentimes people find archaeological sites on their property or when they're out walking around or looking at a construction project. And sometimes they find artifacts and they want somebody to tell them what the artifact is or something like that.
15: And what are some of the common things that people find?
14: Well, at an archaeological site, the most common thing found at a prehistoric archaeological site are the bits and pieces, flakes, and chips from the manufacture of stone tools. And so people may find those and oftentimes not recognize them, but they will recognize, say, prehistoric spear points or maybe larger potsherds or something like that.
15: And then some of the uncommon things?
14: Uncommon things typically come from excavations, but uncommon things in Missouri include very old pieces. The older something is, the more rare it is, so that finding spear points from the earliest humans in Missouri, maybe 12,000 years ago, those are pretty rare. And then other than that, the rare things may be funerary or ceremonial objects that are rarely found on the surface or by people just walking around, but may be encountered during excavations.
15: What about mammoth bones?
14: Well, they're in certain locations you might find them, but they're very rare. And a mammoth bone in and of itself is a paleontological site, but when you find evidence of human artifacts or human activity, then it's an archaeological site. In Missouri, they're very rare, and they're restricted to certain environmental settings, such as springs or wet or boggy type areas.
15: Think about how this country was settled. A lot of people headed west, went right through Missouri. So I'm guessing that there's some things, some artifacts and things that might be discovered related to that expansion of our country.
14: Sure. Archaeology consists of both prehistoric archaeology and historic archaeology. And so early farmsteads, early houses are considered archaeological sites. And, they're scattered across the state. Artifacts found at early historic sites are going to include pieces of historic pottery, metal, maybe brick fragments, charcoal, bone fragments from what they were eating, those kinds of things.
16: This is Show Me Today, Voice of Missouri. I'm Sue Danielson. Search Show Me Today wherever you get your podcasts. Bob Reeder is the president of the Missouri Archaeological Society based in Springfield. Are people still finding things from the covered wagon era of Missouri and pioneer graves, too?
14: They are pretty rare, and they're not commonly found. You know, wagon ruts you would see from the surface. And I think there are other organizations, historical organizations, that have tracked and located those. Grave sites from early settlers fall under the jurisdiction of the courts. And certainly if human remains are found, that is a big issue, and courts get involved and professional archaeologists may be involved.
15: What should someone do if they are on their property and they find something that looks really, really old? What should they do about it?
14: The best thing is to notify either the Missouri Archaeological Society headquarters or a professional archaeologist at a nearby college or university. to make sure that the location of the find is recorded. It may be that others have previously reported that particular site, and so you're just contributing additional information to the files, but it might be an unreported site. And that's important because it helps researchers study the distribution of sites, but it also helps agencies in terms of future construction plans, because they all try real hard to avoid known archaeological sites. To report a site, you're going to have the location of it, and the more precise the location, the better off. And then just other information about the context, the nearest streams, those kinds of things. You should not be trespassing. The landowner or property owner should be involved in it too, or should be aware of it.
15: I suppose there's a whole process that might lead to like a major archaeological dig at a location, right? I mean, I suppose people find things all the time, and maybe they're not reported, or maybe it doesn't rise to the level of historical significance. So I guess, am I correct on that? Just because you might find something, it doesn't mean you're going to have, a lot of scientists showing up wanting to dig up your lawn.
14: Absolutely. What makes an archaeological site particularly significant is if the artifacts are preserved in place. And so artifacts that have been scoured out of a stream are less significant. Artifacts that have are totally contained in disturbed plow zone is less significant. And there's not a lot of archaeologists out there, and an archaeological excavation is an expensive proposition. So they will not be looking at those kinds of sites. But an archaeological site that has artifacts still lying in situ or where they were dropped a couple thousand years ago, that's going to be much more significant. Archaeological sites with human remains are very important.
15: You mentioned streams, and it kind of got me thinking about all the rain we've had this year in Missouri, some flooding. Are things like arrowheads and other things uncovered after we have like a major flood event?
14: Sure. Heavy rain and flooding is a two-way street. It can remove topsoil and expose artifacts on hilltops or hill slopes, but it can also bury artifacts that were on the surface in floodplain settings. Flooding can scour into stream banks and erode the soil, and the artifacts then fall into the stream and can get moved downstream.
15: Where do we look at some of the things that have been found? Have they been donated to museums all over the state?
14: Sure. There are a lot of private collections that have been donated to museums. Probably the largest single museum in the state is at the University of Missouri, Columbia, and that's the Museum of Anthropology. And they've got hundreds of thousands, if not millions, of Missouri artifacts that have been donated, and they are on display. Other museums, I think the state capitol has a museum that has some artifacts. St. Louis has some museums. There are several state parks at archaeological sites, Macedon State Park, Graham Cave State Park. So there's a lot of places people can go to see things.
15: You just never know what's out there.
14: Absolutely.
16: That was Bob Reeder, president of the Missouri Archaeological Society, based in Springfield. This is Show Me Today.
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13: 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What if the biggest barrier to helping young people and families isn't a lack of programs, but a lack of real partnership? Dr. Elizabeth Winter says many systems think they're including youth and families, but in reality, it's often surface level, and that disconnect can impact outcomes in a big way. She's created a guide. It's called the Life Launch Youth and Family Engagement Guide. And she's here to tell us more. Well, Dr. Winter, thank you for joining us. As the youth-centered consultant behind the Life Launch Youth and Family Engagement Guide, what problems were you trying to solve and why did it matter?
20: You know, I have been engaged in trying to promote youth engagement for over 25 years. And what I've seen in that time is a lot of organizations try to become more youth-centered and family-driven in their approaches, but I had not seen any process or structure that would ensure that not only did they do the things, right, hire the youth and family advocates to support, you know, and mentor those in their systems. I've seen them sort of develop youth councils, and all of those are great initiatives. But they don't actually drive systems change, meaning how we actually interact with youth and family and how we bring them into decision making about their own lives, but also about how we deliver and design our programs and our policies and our practices. And so the ultimate goal is for them to become real partners in this work. But I had seen, again, I'd seen pockets and good intentions, but I hadn't seen lasting change. And so what I know about how we design programs and how we develop them to be sustainable is to really build on top of an evidence-based structure that would allow the engagement to be embedded across the organization and across systems. And so that's really what we're working towards, is to help those that are interested in really driving change in the field, not just in policy, but in the field. And hopefully this guide will help them make those long-term sustainable shifts so that they can call themselves youth and family-centered organizations.
13: Who did you design this guide for? Is it just for leadership, or can frontline staff, supervisors, across the system, can they use it?
20: Yeah, so the guide was commissioned, right, developed by the Department of Missouri's Mental Health Early Psychosis Center. And so they were really interested in this work. But as we began designing it, we wanted to make sure that it was a blueprint, not just for those working in the mental health field, but working across systems. And so if you're working in child welfare or juvenile justice or developmental disabilities, this guide is universal. And so I think that's really important. And in that, it's perfect for leaders of organizations that want to drive towards being a youth-centered organization. It's perfect for frontline supervisors who want to evaluate their staff on using youth-centered and family engagement competencies. And so all of that sort of together, and of course, it's great for a young person who has lived experience or a family that has lived experience in our systems to help them know how to drive that change, to help and to co-design change with nonprofit human service partners.
13: You organized this guide using the EPIS framework. For someone hearing that for the first time, how does that framework help organizations actually build engagement? And what does that mean? What does that stand for?
20: So I'd love to talk about the EPIS framework because that's really the foundation that this guide is built on. And I've got to tell you, Bill, in all my years in working in human service systems, I have not seen anything like this. And so personally, I'm so excited because this will be available online for anyone, not just those in Missouri, but anyone across the country. And I really think it can help our organizations take our service delivery up to the next level, right? We're always evolving. And so I'm excited about this. So the EPIS framework is implementation science, right? It's evidence-based. It's the way and the process that we go about to take an idea or a framework and actually build it into our system. And so it begins with the E is for exploration. And that really is, how do we assess our readiness? Because everyone is starting at a different place. Everyone is in a different situation. And so we need begin to look at what needs to shift. Where are we now? And so that's the exploration sort of portion of this process. And then we start with preparation. So we want to build a foundation. We want to create the conditions that will support the change we're working towards. And preparation is key, right? We need to build our plans. We need to figure out sort of how we're going to go from where we are today to where we want to be. And then implementation is putting those plans, right? Our plans for how are we going to drive change? How are we going to communicate about the change? And how are we going to evaluate the process? And so that's all part of implementation, sort of testing the ideas. And then if they work, right, scaling them broader. And then the last stage for the EPIS framework is the S, and that's sustainment. And so really planning on how do we codify these engagement expectations? How do we make sure that they are in job descriptions and job evaluations and in our team meetings, right? And so all of that is really key if we want this work to last longer. Now, I will share with you that a lot of people think we can change systems overnight, but the reality is systems change requires time and it requires training. So that's why this process is really important if we want to drive full wide system sustainable change.
13: One of the biggest barriers that people will feel is, hey, this sounds great, but where do I start and not get overwhelmed?
20: Yeah. Well, thank goodness I spent all the years I have working in systems. Yeah. And I understand that question tremendously because we're always sort of chasing competing priorities and too much work and not enough time. And so it has been designed to be flexible and to really meet organizations where they're at. And so if you want to take on the whole process, there's a wonderful process map and logic model, and you can go from today planning out the next sort of 3 years to make this change. Or if you feel like you're ready and you want to build a youth council or you want to do a readiness evaluation to see where your organization is at in regards to engagement, you can begin there. And so there is the full process, and then there within the process there are steps. And those steps include checklists and forms and templates. And so, for instance, if you wanted to start a youth council, there is a form on how to go through that process. There is a template charter for your youth council. There's ideas on how to run focus groups. And so all of that is chock full. And then the last thing is the field guides, and we'll talk a little bit more about those. But the field guides also are ways that include phrases, right? Phrases to use to shift and engage young people and families at a different level. And so those are the three ways. So the first is the full process. The second is pulling out important charters and templates for certain steps. And then the last is the group of field guides, which are really what does this look like in practice? When I say youth engagement, what are the phrases? What are the terms? What's important? And what are the pitfalls, things we ought to watch out for, so as we go about youth and family engagement, we don't end up re-traumatizing them? And so all of this, again, is just packed full of resources, but you can engage wherever you are at. So don't get overwhelmed by all of the content. Know that you can step in and find what meets your needs.
13: That's Dr. Elizabeth Winter on this segment, sponsored by EPC Missouri. She has created a guide, the Life Launch Youth and Family Engagement Guide, and we're talking about that now. We'll give you a website where you can download this and learn more, and she's kind of walking us through the steps. The guide includes a full process for shifting practice. Can you walk us through what that process looks like from start to finish in real life?
20: Yes. So as someone who's done program design, the first thing we do is we develop what's called a logic model. And that really lays out and makes visible the process that we're taking and what are the interventions we're using, and then what are the outcomes we expect from those interventions. And so that logic model is a great piece, again, for someone who wants to really transform their organization. And it also includes a process map. And so as we think about, you know, how long does this take, right? I've put in some draft in there about sort of what I think is a logical stepped model to go from, again, where you are today to where you want to be with engagement. I think the other thing that's important is following that EPIS model, right? Following that exploration through readiness assessments, following it through preparation. And during that preparation stage, making sure that we have begun at earliest as we can to build teams, implementation teams, that include youth and families, as well as our staff and leadership, right? We've got to bring the community to solve this issue, and we've got to bring those with lived experience and make sure that they're not just at the table, but they are partners in this process. And so that's sort of the process of going through implementation. And then lastly, right, making sure that we are sustaining this. Do we need funding? Do we need new policies? Do we need new trainings? And so all of that really matters. But I think what's important, even if you want to follow the full process, is knowing that it's a stepped model. So you don't have to do everything today, right? That you will do it in the right time, in the right order, that is going to be most successful for you all.
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26: ABC News. I'm Brian Clark. The 60-day window for the U.S. and Iran to reach a permanent agreement on Iran's nuclear program expires today, and there's no end to the war in sight, as ABC's chief Washington correspondent Jonathan Carl explains.
27: The war has already claimed the lives of 18 Americans and wounded hundreds of others. Now Iran's military chief is making a new threat, offering a $30,000 bounty for every U.S. service member killed or captured, according to Iranian state media. Democrats are demanding answers and a way out.
26: President Trump told Fox that he has no time schedule and is not in a hurry to end the war. He also said Sunday that it's too late to pull out of joint military exercises with South Korea, but that he instructed the Pentagon to scale down U.S. cooperation, in part because of his good relationship with North Korea's Kim Jong-un. ABC's Britt Clennett has more from the foreign desk.
28: Trump saying the exercises are expensive and send a hostile message to Pyongyang. The president also mentioned Seoul's refusal to take action against Iran. Now, the drills, they did kick off today as planned. They're really aimed at making sure American and South Korean forces are ready if North Korea were to attack.
26: Actress Hayden Panettiere has died 5 days before her 37th birthday. Police in Greenville, South Carolina say there were no signs of foul play. There's no word yet on a cause of death. The star of TV shows like Heroes and Nashville was open about her past struggles with addiction. She told Tamron Hall in May about the time someone she trusted gave her a pill for the first time when she was 16.
29: And it was just like,
4: this is a happy pill. It'll give you energy and it'll make you soup. It will make you feel great.
5: Yeah.
4: And I didn't even think twice.
26: Record flooding in Indiana is now blamed for 7 deaths, over 100,000 power outages. There are also 100,000 outages in Hawaii. The cleanup's underway from Hurricane Lala. 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
26: Opening arguments begin today in the Las Vegas trial of Dwayne Keith Davis, also known as Keefe D, and prosecutors have charged him with planning the drive-by shooting and supplying the gun that killed rapper Tupac Shakur in 1996. Davis made those claims himself in a tell-all book, but he's pleaded not guilty and said that he lied to sell books. But ABC legal contributor Bernarda Villalona says prosecutors will lean heavily on what he said in books.
10: And when does he decide to say, you know what, it was just to sell books? It's when the cuffs are placed on him. It's not before that.
26: New research shows beneficial relationships between young teens who are struggling with anxiety and dog ownership.
11: Walking a dog gets you outside and gives you exercise. Feeding a dog helps you learn responsibility and empathy for another creature. And just being with the dog in a positive environment can help teenagers struggling with social anxiety. Researchers at Tufts University studied more than 500 kids between the ages of 13 and 17 struggling with high levels of stress and anxiety. They found that dog companionship was associated with more adaptive coping skills, problem solving, and positive thinking. Should be noted that relationship quality, i.e. a positive relationship with that dog, not just owning one, is what's beneficial. Sherry Preston, ABC News.
26: Tommy John died this weekend. He won 288 games over 26 major league seasons, but was best known for the revolutionary reconstructive elbow surgery that he underwent and now bears his name. I'm Brian Clark, ABC News.
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12: This is America in the Morning from Westwood One. Good morning, I'm John Trout. It's Monday, August 17th, 2026. Here's what's coming up on America in the Morning.
14: The head of CENTCOM visits the USS Abraham Lincoln in the Middle East as the ceasefire deadline between the U.S. and Iran is set to expire. I'm John Stolness in Washington.
5: More than two dozen people shot, 11 killed in a weekend filled with gun violence across the U.S.
7: It's just been chaos.
5: I'm Jim Roop.
15: Lala, weakened from a hurricane to now a tropical storm, continues to pound Hawaii's Big Island.
16: The heavy rainfall will continue.
15: I'm Donna Water.
17: Deadly flooding and evacuations in Indiana.
18: There are electrical lines that may become re-energized that are still in water.
17: I'm Clayton Neville.
19: Tommy John passes on at 83. I'm Robert Workman.
20: The World War II Memorial on the National Mall has been vandalized with the words, "Clean hands, dirty." Marcela Sanchez, Washington.
22: All ahead on America in the Morning. It's 7 after. Amidst reports of poor living and work conditions on board the USS Abraham Lincoln that have been surfacing over the last few weeks, one of the nation's top military leaders visited sailors during his trip to the Middle East. John Stolness has more from Washington.
14: U.S. CENTCOM Commander Admiral Brad Cooper praised the crew of the Lincoln and called his time there awe-inspiring. The roughly 5,000 sailors on board have been deployed for a record 240 straight days without a break, and family members of some of them have vocalized poor living and work conditions on board. Defense Secretary Pete Hegseth says concerns about conditions are overblown. Former chairman of the Joint Chiefs of Staff, Admiral Mike Mullen, tells ABC's This Week.
29: The truth probably lies somewhere in the middle. Some of these problems, I was connected with Admiral Cooper last night, who was on the ship yesterday, and he told me he had a really good visit. He said many of these problems were early in the deployment and they were solved. But these are morale issues on a ship, which you really have to focus on, and they have been pressed in combat.
14: Mullen says morale is up significantly on board the Lincoln. The USS George Washington is steaming from the Pacific to the Middle East to relieve the Lincoln in the next few days. On ABC's This Week, Democratic Senator Ruben Gallego lays the blame at the feet of the president.
30: This administration did not plan for this war, did not plan how to get out of this war, did not really understand how this war was going to escalate. They were basically trying and hoping that this war would end up just like the war in Venezuela. And our men and women are now suffering the consequences of that.
14: Meanwhile, the 60-day deadline for the U.S.-Iran Memorandum of Understanding, signed back in June, expires today. Fox News reports the Trump administration reportedly opened a back channel to the Iranian Islamic Revolutionary Guard to try and bring an end to the conflict. In remarks on Long Island, New York, Friday, President Trump claimed the U.S. would one day take over complete ownership of the Strait of Hormuz.
31: And after we finish defeating Iran, which is being very badly defeated, pretty soon I'll be declaring the Hormuz Strait a territory of the United States.
14: Iranian officials called that claim a delusion. John Stolness, Washington.
22: A college campus, a Michigan neighborhood, in Philadelphia, Chicago, Baltimore, in a bar, and even at a gun violence reduction event in Kentucky, there were shootings across America over the weekend that left more than 11 dead. Jim Roop has a recap.
5: Friday, a mass shooting in Missaukee County, Michigan, results in 6 dead, including a 16-year-old boy and a 13-year-old girl left in critical condition. Michigan State Police Lieutenant Ashley Miller says it started with officers responding to a call at a home in Lake Township, leading to a search for a suspect, 39-year-old Chad Hickman, and that led to more victims across 3 crime scenes.
32: This type of situation, I mean, doesn't happen too often, and when it happens in a small town, it's scary.
5: The suspect, Hickman, among the dead. All victims died of gunshot wounds. It's unclear if the suspect shot himself. Saturday, a 19-year-old is arrested on suspicion of opening fire on the campus of Virginia State University. 5 people wounded in that shooting, with 1 in critical condition. Also Saturday, a 16-year-old boy is killed and 4 wounded in a shooting at what was reportedly a gun violence reduction program event in Lexington, Kentucky. While the investigation is ongoing, Police Chief Lawrence Weathers suggests this violence seems to have sprung from an angry confrontation.
33: If you know something, you know some people that are kind of like angry at each other or arguing back and forth, please let us know. Let somebody know.
5: The suspect or suspects are still believed to be on the loose. In Baltimore, a 29-year-old off-duty police officer was killed in a violent confrontation at an after-hours speakeasy. Police Commissioner Kevin Bethel says that investigation's ongoing.
34: As to one, you know, what this site was, why the officer was there.
5: And early Sunday in Hartford, Connecticut, one person killed, four wounded in a shooting at a local bar there. Hartford Police Lieutenant Aaron Boysford says it feels like his short-staffed department is playing whack-a-mole when it comes to bar violence.
0: We police the bars best we can. You know, we'll be at one, there'll be the disturbance in the next one, we'll move to that one, and then we play this game every weekend.
5: According to the Gun Violence Archive data, there have been more than 280 mass shootings so far this year in the U.S. I'm Jim Roop.
22: 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Right now, get early access to Sleep Number's biggest sale of the year. 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It's 12 after. When we return on America in the Morning, an update on Western wildfires and Midwest flooding. Back after these messages.
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0: 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AccuWeather.com meteorologist LaTroy Thornton is tracking the possibility of severe weather this Monday.
1: An approaching cold front meeting up with an increasingly moist air mass over portions of the plains and Midwest provides a classic setup for at least some severe weather later today. And AccuWeather severe weather experts say that a zone from central Nebraska north and east through northwestern Iowa, southeastern South Dakota, and southwestern Minnesota faces the risk for thunderstorms this afternoon and tonight that may bring localized damaging wind gusts of at least 60 to 70 miles per hour, as well as hail and some flooding downpours in the area. However, there could be at least a spotty afternoon thunderstorm from the Dakotas into western Nebraska, with a stray thunder shower around anywhere from Arizona and New Mexico, northward into Montana, and as far to the west as parts of Nevada and northeastern Oregon. The West Coast has a dry Monday in store instead, with much of Texas and the Great Lakes region also looking dry. Very spotty thunderstorm activity is likely around the Kansas-Oklahoma border and eastward through southern portions of Missouri, Illinois, and Indiana, with a typical round of pop-up afternoon thunderstorms from eastern Louisiana and Mississippi through Georgia and the Atlantic coast of Florida. The risk for some of those thunderstorms to turn gusty with a locally intense downpour looks to be higher from the Carolinas into southern portions of Virginia, as well as eastern Tennessee, and there could even be a couple of severe thunderstorms in the zone. Otherwise, more numerous showers and thunderstorms extend from central Kentucky to western Virginia and north and east through recently hard-hit portions of West Virginia and southern Ohio, with steady rain and drizzle at times for southeastern New England, but no shortage of showers today across much of the rest of New England and into portions of the Northeast. That's the weather across America. I'm AccuWeather.com meteorologist LaTroy Thornton.
0: 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The chair of the Senate Health Committee is criticizing President Trump's executive order surrounding vaccines. Correspondent Clayton Neville on the president's approach to the measles vaccine.
2: President Trump's executive order calls for fewer childhood vaccines and splitting up shots into separate medical visits.
3: We have the MMR. We want it in three separate vaccinations, given at separate times. Together, there could be a possibility they're quite lethal, and separately, it looks like they are not at all lethal, but just very effective. So the MMR, we want to have separate visits, separate times. The vaccine being broken into three separate single doses.
2: There's criticism to that approach.
4: It's stupid policy.
2: Republican Senator Bill Cassidy says the move would increase costs and inconvenience parents without any additional health benefits. He was on ABC's This Week.
4: Instead of the child getting, you missing work to take your child to the doctor two times, you're doing it six times. And instead of the insurance company paying for two visits, it's now paying for six visits. Now, this is going to drive up the cost of your life, inconvenience you tremendously.
2: Cassidy responding to the executive order as a politician and a physician.
4: As a physician, but as a parent, as a human, I know that all that is wrong for the family. And I'll point out that Dr. Jay Bhattacharya, the NIH head, representing the administration, said on TV, well, you know, there's no evidence that vaccines causes autism, which I think is where this is supposed to come from.
2: Currently, doctors recommend that children get the combined MMR shot twice, first at 12 to 15 months and then again at 4 to 6 years old. The combined version has been available since the early 1970s. Cassidy told ABC that decisions like the president's executive order are why the president's poll numbers are down. Cassidy said the president has lost sight on affordability for parents. I'm Clayton Neville.
0: Luigi Mangione pleaded guilty to federal murder charges in a New York City court Friday, but state charges are still on the table, charges that Mangione's lawyer now want dropped. Correspondent Michael Cisak reports on Mangione's decision to plead guilty to murdering the UnitedHealthcare CEO and what lawyers for the prosecution and defense are saying.
5: Luigi Mangione has pleaded guilty to federal stalking charges in the killing of UnitedHealthcare CEO Brian Thompson. In the courtroom behind me, Mangione spoke about how he came to New York City, targeted Thompson, and then ultimately shot and killed him outside a Midtown Manhattan hotel.
6: We have consistently pursued the maximum penalties under the law as necessary and just punishment for these crimes. The result achieved today now allows our office to seek the maximum penalty allowed, life imprisonment. which, as I've conveyed to Mr. Thompson's family, is what we intend to seek.
5: Mangione said that after years of back pain and navigating the complicated healthcare system in the United States, he decided to take action. He saw online that UnitedHealthcare was holding its annual investor conference in New York City. He said he posed as an investor, emailed the company, and asked for information about where that conference was being held. Now, Mangione still faces a separate state murder case that is scheduled to go to trial in September. However, now, after his guilty plea in federal court, his lawyers could go to that judge in state court and say that case should be thrown out on double jeopardy grounds.
7: New York law does not permit a person to be prosecuted and punished twice for the exact same crime under a statute that governs successive prosecutions. It's also known as the double jeopardy law. Today's guilty plea triggers this statute, and we just filed our motion in state court explaining why the state charges must be dismissed under New York's double jeopardy protections.
5: He also admitted to printing part of a gun using a 3D printer. He admitted to stalking and killing Thompson.
0: There's Michael Cisak reporting. The war between Russia and Ukraine intensified over the weekend, with Russia attacking a steel plant in Ukraine and hundreds of Ukrainian drones sent into Kremlin territory and hit a warehouse just 15 miles from Moscow. Correspondent Karen Shamas reports the launches by Ukraine were one of its largest aerial attacks of the war, killing at least six people in Russia.
8: Ukraine has launched hundreds of drones across Russia, killing at least six people in one of Kyiv's largest aerial attacks of the war. Ukraine has increased its attacks on Russia this year, targeting military industries and energy facilities. Russia's Ministry of Defense said it destroyed 822 Ukrainian drones overnight. Ukraine has carried out a large-scale attack on industrial infrastructure in southwestern Russia. The head of the targeted Samara region said that Russian air defense forces repelled a massive missile attack that caused localized damage to industrial sites. Medical assistance was provided to those injured. Ukraine's President Volodymyr Zelensky said Kyiv's forces targeted Samara's Progress Center using domestically produced Flamingo missiles. Russia's Ministry of Defense reported shooting down 598 Ukrainian drones over 19 regions. Meanwhile, Russian attacks killed two in Kryvyi Rih and also sparked fires throughout the Ukrainian capital, Kyiv, wounding six people. Firefighters worked to put out a blaze that took hold at one of the city's largest book markets, tearing through kiosks huddled close to Pochina metro station. In Romania, a NATO jet shot down a drone that entered Romanian airspace. I'm Karen Shamas.
0: 16 till. U.S. reduction in joint military exercises with South Korea. When America in the Morning continues after these messages.
9: $5,000. 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
0: It's 14 till. Welcome back. This is America in the Morning. Democrats have stripped the traditional leadoff states of New Hampshire and Iowa of the first primaries of the presidential election cycle. The Democrat National Committee announced that South Carolina will be the first state in the nation to hold a 2028 Democrat presidential primary, followed by Nevada, New Hampshire, New Mexico, Michigan, then Virginia. The order in which states vote typically plays a significant role in shaping the presidential primary, influencing both what the issues are to be discussed and who ultimately emerges. Since 1992, any time a Democrat has won the White House, South Carolina primary voters have picked the winning candidate, and many potential presidential candidates are already making pilgrimages to the state, even though the primary won't happen until January 22nd, 2028. In the UK, a professor at Cambridge who stepped down amid claims of plagiarism is found dead in London. Jennifer King reports an investigation into how he died is underway.
15: Jason Arday was found dead inside a home in Battersea, South London on Friday, according to British media outlets. The 41-year-old sociologist, who became the youngest black professor at the University of Cambridge in 2023, recently resigned and was facing intense scrutiny following allegations of plagiarism in his academic work and questions about his other claimed accomplishments. Metropolitan Police, without naming Arday, said the death was being treated as unexpected but not suspicious. In a statement issued by his publisher, Arday's family said they were in shock and said Jason was a gentleman subjected to a campaign of sustained abuse. Cambridge Vice Chancellor Deborah Prentice, who had earlier announced the university would investigate questions about Arday's employment, says she was desperately saddened by the news. I'm Jennifer King.
0: The emergency halt of avocado imports from Mexico has been lifted, but not without a cost, correspondent Donna Warder reports.
16: Avocado pickers in Mexico's Michoacán state are back on the job after the U.S. lifted an eight-day security alert that had halted operations.
17: Es una afectación general.
16: Orchard supervisor Jesus Mendez says the halt in production had an economic impact on both producers and workers. Michoacán is Mexico's main avocado-producing state and also a region where four cartels designated by the Trump administration as terrorist organizations operate. U.S. authorities fully lifted the restrictions after more Mexican troops were deployed in the region. Avocado producer Luis Manuel Soto says more troops bring more peace of mind because he says his life has repeatedly been threatened. He says, I think we can work more comfortably, do our jobs better, and hopefully they will continue providing security so that everyone in Michoacán can move forward. I'm Donna Warder.
0: In a surprise move, President Trump orders the Pentagon to substantially reduce the annual joint military exercises with South Korea, saying America's ally declined to help with the war against Iran, but also citing his good relationship with North Korea's Kim Jong-un. President Trump said in a social media post that the exercises are not only costly, but send a signal that is totally inappropriate and hostile to North Korea, which he said has been unthreatening and respectful during his time in the White House. The scaling back of the military exercise involving the U.S. and South Korea comes just days after North Korea conducted a ballistic missile test and their first since June, and the redeployment of the USS Abraham Lincoln to the Middle East, leaving the U.S. without a Pacific aircraft carrier. Shifting gears, Amazon reinstates forced arbitration for U.S. shoppers on Friday, and critics say customers agreed to it just by continuing to shop. The new old tech guy Chuck Palm has the story.
17: You may not know this, but if you got an email from Amazon on Friday, you just agreed to a new legal contract. And you probably lost out on some money as well. Amazon has quietly brought back forced arbitration. That means you can no longer join a class action lawsuit against Amazon. Legal disputes will go to arbitration, one customer at a time, and it's all behind closed doors. That took effect immediately August 14th. There's no 30-day window or no button to click. Amazon emailed all their customers and said their continued use means that you, by default, agree to those terms. Any Prime member who doesn't like it, their answer is you can cancel it. Amazon dropped the same clause 5 years ago, and it's a repeat of the same terms. Back in 2021, roughly 75,000 Alexa owners filed individual arbitration claims, saying that their Echo had recorded them. Filing fees alone cost Amazon tens of millions of dollars, so Amazon scrapped the clause and let people sue them in open court. Forced arbitration is back now with rules built for that exact problem. 25 or more similar claims inside the last 6 months get bundled into batches, one arbitrator, and one set of fees. Now, before you can file anything, you owe Amazon a notice of dispute and 60 days of negotiating. Follow the new old tech guy on X, at Chuck Palm.
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18: Baseball Sunday, the Orioles scored seven times in the sixth and routed the Rays 10-2. Baltimore's third straight win at Tropicana Field moved the Birds into the third AL wildcard slot with 6 weeks to play. The Phillies got three in the eighth to trip the Twins 7-5, while the Padres blanked the Guardians 5-0. Casey Mize and company with a three-hitter. Matt Olson's three-run shot boosted the Braves over the Diamondbacks 5-3, so Philadelphia and San Diego are now tied for the last two NL wildcards with Arizona on the outside looking in. Brewers bopped the Dodgers in a battle of division leaders. White Sox rally past the Tigers for the weekend sweep. Ben Rice went deep in the 10th to lift the Yankees over the Blue Jays.
19: No adjustment, really. I mean, just going up there with a plan and sticking to it and was able to execute.
18: Noah Cameron tossed a one-hit beauty as the Royals shut out the Angels. Mariners nipped the Astros. Cardinals clobbered the Cubs. Alec Burleson and Jordan Walker each with a tater and four ribs. Wins for the Mets, Pirates, A's, Marlins, and Rockies. Golf, welcome back Scotty Scheffler after 10 top five finishes over the last 6 months, but zero wins. The world's number one player romped to an 8-stroke victory at the St. Jude Classic in Memphis to open up golf's FedEx Cup playoffs. And safe home to Tommy John, the left-hander who pitched in the majors for 26 years, more than half of those after undergoing the pioneering elbow surgery that will forever bear his name. The winner of 288 games, who along with his surgeon, Dr. Frank Jobe, absolutely belongs in the Baseball Hall of Fame, was 83 years old. That's Monday Sports.
0: Thank you, Robert. It's 7 till. Heist thwarted, priceless artwork returned. That and more when America in the Morning continues after these messages.
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0: It's 5 till... America in the Morning continues. News from Hollywood, where actress Hayden Panettiere has died. Panettiere got her acting start as a child on the soap opera One Life to Live and Guiding Light, and also appeared in films including Remember the Titans and Ice Princess. She also had roles on the small screen on the TV shows Ally McBeal, Heroes, and Nashville. Her publicist did not release details on how she passed away. Hayden Panettiere was 36. There were more repeats at the box office this weekend, and more records were broken in the process. A recap from the weekend with entertainment reporter Kevin Carr.
2: The Amazing Spider-Man continued his marvelous run at the box office, clinching first place for the third week in a row.
3: What is happening to me?
2: The Web Slinger grossed $70 million to easily keep the top spot.
4: I am totally out of control.
2: With a running domestic total shy of $800 million, Spider-Man Brand New Day made history again for being the second fastest film to crack $2 billion worldwide, just behind his own team in Avengers Endgame 7 years ago.
24: Then I defy the gods.
2: In a distant but still remarkable second was The Odyssey. Christopher Nolan's sword and sandal epic slayed $23 million in its fifth weekend and shows little signs of slowing down. The rest of the top five were populated by new releases.
25: I'm the past, really.
2: The J.J. Abrams-produced creature feature, The End of Oak Street, was third with $21 million. That's a tad soft for the $80 million budgeted film.
26: What about the people who are out there getting eaten?
2: This suburban dino thriller is going to need to have the legs of a T-Rex to end its theatrical run in the black.
27: No dino's too big, no pup's too small.
2: Also on the dinosaur front, Paw Patrol the Dino Movie came in slightly lower with $21.5 million for fourth place. That's about what the previous film made opening weekend, though this third movie has a higher budget.
28: How did we get to this point so quickly?
2: Rounding out the top five was Cat's Eye Wild Hearts, a profile of the international girls group, bringing in just under $4 million. I'm Kevin Carr.
0: Artwork that was stolen, worth millions of dollars, was recovered by Italian authorities. Correspondent Charles de Ledesma reports the stolen paintings included work from Renoir and Matisse.
29: A statement from the Italian Carabinieri's Art Recovery Squad explains the paintings were discovered during searches ordered by prosecutors, but no further details were given. They disappeared earlier this year from a private museum near the northern city of Parma, police say. The three recovered paintings are Fish by Auguste Renoir, Still Life with Cherries by Paul Cézanne, and Odalisque on the Terrace by Henri Matisse. The Cézanne's valued at $7 million, the Renoir $3.5 million, and the Matisse at $23,000. Local media reports that the thieves took the paintings in less than 3 minutes and escaped across the museum gardens. The crime follows a series of high-profile heists at major European museums. I'm Charles de Ledesma.
0: America in the Morning for Monday, August 17th, 2026 is produced by Jeff McKay. I'm John Trout. This is Westwood One.
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7: From ABC News, I'm Brian Clark. President Trump said he's in no rush to reach a deal with Iran, even as the 60-day window for the two countries to come to an agreement expires today. He also threatened to use force against Oman, a longtime ally, when asked by Fox News about Oman's role in talks with Iran over the Strait of Hormuz. On Sunday, the president said the U.S. will reduce its role in military exercises with another longtime ally, South Korea. ABC's Karen Hua has more.
8: In a Truth Social post, Trump says the drills are costly and send a signal that is totally inappropriate and hostile to a country he calls unthreatening and respectful. He also noted South Korea declined to join the U.S. war effort against Iran, writing, "They said no thanks."
7: Today in Las Vegas, opening statements in the trial of Dwayne Keith Davis. He's known as Keefe D, and he's charged with planning the 1996 murder of rapper Tupac Shakur in the city.
9: Davis spoke exclusively to ABC News from inside jail.
10: They don't have no evidence against me.
9: For years, Davis has bragged about his role in the killing, even publishing a book admitting to being in the shooter's Cadillac.
10: A guy wrote that book, and I just gave him details of my life.
9: But now he says those were all lies to sell books.
7: That's ABC's Alex Stone. Authorities in Virginia are looking for other people who fired shots at Virginia State University. Five people were hurt, one of them critically in an early Saturday shooting. There is a 19-year-old in custody, but ABC's Aaron Katursky said gun violence over the weekend was pervasive.
11: There was more gunfire in Hartford, Connecticut, where police said one person was killed and four wounded. In Kansas City, Missouri, police said four people were shot, including a boy under five. The Gun Violence Archive says there have been more than 300 mass shootings in the country so far this year.
7: Cleanups underway in Indiana after storms and flooding were blamed for seven deaths. Also in Hawaii after Hurricane Lala. You're listening to ABC News.
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7: Actress Hayden Panettiere died Sunday in South Carolina. The 36-year-old star of shows like Heroes and Nashville had been open about her struggles with postpartum depression and addiction. No cause of death has been announced. A Trump-linked crypto venture, World Liberty Financial, was granted approval to seek a bank charter in what Senator Elizabeth Warren called the most brazen act of self-dealing the financial system's ever seen. ABC's Jay O'Brien has more.
25: Started in the months before Trump returned to the White House, World Liberty used to list the president, his sons, his Middle East envoy Steve Witkoff, and Witkoff's sons on its website. The page appears to have since been removed. The firm's deals, including in the Middle East, have helped Trump's personal gains from crypto balloon, earning upwards of $1.4 billion from his family crypto businesses alone last year, according to his financial disclosures.
7: In a statement, World Liberty Financial said it's embracing regulation, not running from it. A gloomy inflation outlook and the uncertain future of Social Security have about half of all American adults doubting they'll ever be able to retire completely, as ABC's Jim Ryan explains.
30: An Ipsos survey conducted in June for financial services company Thrivent does find that 58% of working adults believe they will be able to step away from their primary careers on schedule. But that doesn't mean they'll stop working. 47% of respondents say they expect to need to earn extra income, even after retirement.
7: Brian Clark, ABC News.
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1: Well, thanks for being with us here on Show Me Today. The voice of Missouri, Brandi Clifton from Silver Dollar City, is back with us. We always enjoy visiting and talking about the park. Brandi, thank you for joining us.
3: Well, I'm so glad to be here. Thanks always for the invitation.
1: Yeah, and it's great to have you on now, because Friday you just announced your newest attraction. You had a big media event at the park. Tell us, what is new at Silver Dollar City?
3: Oh, my goodness. It felt so good to finally be able to blab our secret beyond our hills and hollers. So, folks who've been following the story with us, we announced earlier in the spring that this was going to be the final year of Thunderation, and that was because the Marvel Cave Mining Company, Boo, had kicked us off the mountain, and there was something mysterious about them. So we took folks on this journey about what do they have up their sleeve. So come to find out, the Marvel Cave Mining Company has struck something under the cave, and in spring of 2027, we will debut at Silver Dollar City our brand new family roller coaster, Miner's Mountain Express. And this is so exciting because this is the only attraction or ride in America's heartland that's based on a real Ozarks story. And so I'm not for sure how much you know about the story, but Marble Cave Mining Company was a real company in the 1880s who thought they were going to strike riches underneath Marble Cave. Well, they didn't find any marble at all, so prospectors changed the name to Marvel Cave. And so that is how Silver Dollar City got its start all those years ago. And so what a fun journey we're going to allow families to join the Marvel Cave Mining Company, screech down that mountain in our new ride, and search for a new opening to Marvel Cave is the theme of the ride.
1: Oh, that's great. So how long has Silver Dollar City been working on this project?
3: So this has been in the making for over a year now. And so folks who've come to the park recently have seen things going on in between where the location of where Wildfire is and Powder Keg and the American Plunge. And here recently, they've noticed a 15-story tower. It's the tallest part on our park right now. And there was so much mystery. Well, what is that? Well, what it is outside of Rolla, Missouri, the Doe Run Mining Company, we were able to acquire one of their real working headframes from that mining district. And a headframe, as it relates to mining operations, it helps take minerals kind of in buckets, like a pulley system, out, and it also helps take water in and water out to keep those mine shafts from flooding. So a real working headframe is now the entrance to our new ride as it goes up. So you can see that from Table Rock Lake. It really is one of the tallest parts of our park. And that's going to be the centerpiece of Miner's Mountain Express coming in 2027.
1: Wow. And you touched on this too. I mean, this new attraction really fits into the larger story and history of Silver Dollar City.
3: It absolutely does. And like I said, you know, the adventure is inspired by the real Marble Cave Mining Company that became the Marvel Cave Mining Company. And it's, this ride is part of our initial $150 million investment as part of that $500 million plan over 10 years. And that includes our resort that is going to open also in 2027. So 2027 is going to be a big year for us. And so we're just excited to have this attraction that's rooted in real documented history. It's been so fun for our design team, just learning about the history and the people who came before us to make sure the ride is historically accurate and celebrates the spirit of those miners and those prospectors from all those years ago who came looking for riches and maybe didn't find any, but what a story they left behind. And now that story is going to be woven into this brand new family roller coaster. There's no scary loop-de-loops. It's going to race down the mountain, but the rider height is only 39 inches. So little bitties can ride and generations of families really can enjoy it together.
1: Brandy Clifton from Silver Dollar City. I was going to ask you about the designers and the engineers and how all that, the role that they play in creating this attraction.
3: And so we're so excited, as Herrschen being a family-owned company, to work with another family-owned company in Germany called Mack Rides. And Mack Rides is the design company who built our Time Traveler. If you've been to Silver Dollar City, our steep and spinning roller coaster, Mack Rides was the one who designed Time Traveler. And so our own internal team, though, has a huge part in this ride, working closely with Mack. A lot of the construction is going to be handled by Silver Dollar City's own maintenance and construction team. Our own artisans and designers with Herrschen Creative Studios are the ones doing all of the research and making sure that those little details that bring this forgotten mineshaft to life really are historically accurate. So it's just a beautiful collaboration with Mack Rides, again, a family-owned company, multi-generations family-owned company out of Germany, alongside us at Herrschen, also family owned. It's just a match made in heaven, and they are going to give our fans and us just a world-class ride that we can be really proud of.
1: Yeah. Brandy, how big of a challenge is it to keep it a secret when people see stuff going on and you're getting asked questions? And boy, everybody had to stay tight-lipped, huh?
3: It's so hard because people know something's happening. And so we tell all of our citizens, you know, our president, Brad Thomas, his running joke is, oh, we're building the world's largest Dollar General. And so we've had a lot of fun just joking around with friends and people who follow the story kind of had an idea that it was mining themed because, you know, we announced, you know, Thunderation is closing because of this Marvel Cave Mining Company. And we had our national kids program, the Mini Miners crew, and those little kids from across America submitted their ideas on what we should build, and they got to be part of our announcement on Friday, which was so special to see 150 kids or more from all across America parade with their little light up mining helmets on, just to know that they kicked in some ideas and they are going to be part of this historical ride when we open it. But it's hard. I'm not the best secret keeper, so man, it felt good when we could finally blab it.
1: Yeah, absolutely. All right, so when people go to Silver Dollar City in 2027, what do you think this new attraction and the resort and everything adds to the tourism experience?
3: I just think it's going to be a new family adventure. You know, Thunderation was really our first big kid roller coaster after Fire in the Hole, and so now that it's going to be gone after this season, after 33 years, this is going to be one of those really wow attractions that everybody can enjoy together, because we understand not everybody loves the loop-de-loops and you know, the more scary drops. And so this, from little bitty up to grandma, they can enjoy this Ozarks expedition together. We're going to rebrand that area of the park. We're going to call it Daredevil Pass, which is going to be so special. It's going to really make a cohesive part of the park that ties in American Plunge and Wildfire and Powder Keg. And the idea is that you start small, right, to conquer Daredevil Pass, maybe with American Plunge, and you move your way up then to Miner's Mountain Express, and then maybe you're ready for Powder Keg, and then the last grand finale of that is to be brave enough to go on Wildfire. And so it's going to be almost like a passport, rite of passage for these special rides on that part of the park, and it's just going to create a lot of excitement. Our merchandise team is going to, and our foods team is going to create some really special opportunities for families over there on that side of the park. So we just can't wait to come and just see generations of families enjoy enjoy this ride that our team has worked so hard on and this ride that we can finally talk about.
1: Brandy Clifton from Silver Dollar City, well, thank you for sharing the details, and great catching up with you, and we'll visit again soon.
3: All right. We'll talk to you soon. Thank you so much.
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1: 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U.S. News and World Report has once again ranked WashU in St. Louis the number one university in Missouri. Cameron Connor is with Ronay Turner, who shares how this ranking has become an annual standard and what students need to include in their applications to WashU.
32: When I see these common rankings from U.S. News and World Report, I immediately think of the culture set by Washington University in St. Louis. What does the culture say about setting the standard and precedent for something like this?
33: Well, WashU has very strong values and a mission where we are dedicated to educating students, the best and the brightest students from around the world. We think about teaching, research, patient care, all of those things that we focus on. We also focus on service to society. And so that mission really drives everything that we do.
32: And especially across the country, I feel like the overall representation of

0: But it's also, particularly on the undergraduate side, very flexible. So many of our undergraduate students, I think it's about 70 to 80%, have a major, but they all have minors and second majors as well. So the curriculum allows that flexibility. Other things about the university that I think should be elevated for all to know is that we have this great education, but we're also focused on helping our students achieve their dreams. So outcomes, career, we have an incredible new Center for Career Engagement that is doing wonderful work to match students with internships, with research opportunities, with co-ops, and then obviously with careers once they graduate from the university. I think it's those two pieces that make you incredibly strong. This great academics with flexibility, then concern for outcomes and having our graduates have incredible outcomes. And there's a third piece I also want to talk about. We at WashU are committed to something called healthy excellence. We, under the leadership of our Vice Chancellor for Student Success, we are focused on supporting students throughout their time at WashU. And we say we want our students to be healthier when they leave WashU on all dimensions than when they enrolled.
1: And Renee, for you, as the Vice Provost of Enrollment Management, what are the common challenges that you see with high school students applying and the enrollment factors that go to WashU for that recruitment? And it doesn't just have to be for WashU. This can be for universities and colleges across the country.
0: These are things that I think about all the time. Colleagues across the country think about all the time as well. I would start first with affordability. I think high school students and their families, their caregivers, there's a lot of confusion on the cost of higher education and institutions being affordable. And WashU is fortunate. We've put a lot of work and a lot of resources to ensuring that talented students that we admit can afford to come here. So we meet 100% of demonstrated need. We have no loans in our financial aid programs for undergraduate students. And particularly for students in Missouri and Southern Illinois, we have a program called the WashU Pledge. If a student is admitted to the university and they come from a family that has an annual income of $75,000 or less, they essentially get tuition, room, and board and fees covered at WashU. And this is a program for undergraduate students and high school students in Missouri and Southern Illinois. I hope that you are listening up because it's a wonderful opportunity for students.
1: We're speaking with Renee Turner. She is the Vice Provost of Enrollment Management at Washington University in St. Louis. They were just ranked the best university in Missouri by the U.S. News and World Report. And Renee, let's turn this question to those high school students, those sophomore, junior, and seniors that are starting to think or are very much thinking about college. And they look at the reputation of WashU, and sometimes that can be intimidating when you see a school of this prestige, of this stature. What words of encouragement do you have for all those well-performing high school students out there that look at a school like WashU and think, they're never going to select me, why even apply? How do you rephrase this to reframe their thinking a little bit and tell them to go for it?
0: Well, first of all, I think it's really important for students to sit down and do some self-reflection about the type of institution that they want to enroll and the type of environment that they want to be in. And then I want them to explore. And a lot of times students have misperceptions of institutions, particularly places like WashU. So they should all, if they're local, they should all take some time to visit WashU and experience the culture and what we have to offer. And we will also talk with them about the admissions process. We're fortunate to have a strong applicant pool. We have students from all over the United States and the world applying, but we are committed to providing opportunities for strong students, particularly students in our region. So I tell students, work hard in high school, take

0: strong courses, do as well as you can in those courses, and then work with college admissions people, your school counselors, your family members, and really start to think about the types of institutions that would be a good match. WashU is a great match for a lot of students, but there are students who may want to, who may thrive at other institutions, or who want to experience different things than WashU can offer. And that's the way I want students to approach this process. Keep WashU on the list if you think WashU is a good match, and do your best on your application, and hopefully the outcome will be what you want. But it starts first with students figuring out what they want, what type of environment they want to be in, the type of academic environment that they want to be in, and to think about what they want to get out of university education. I believe in the power of higher education. It is really important for students to understand the options that are out there in higher education, because the outcomes are so strong when a student has a college degree. So I encourage students to pursue higher education, and then I encourage them to think about who they are and find the best institutional match. And hopefully WashU will stay on their list, and that they'll visit and explore us.
1: Still here with Renee Turner of WashU. She is the Vice Provost of Enrollment Management. And Renee, as a wrap-up for you, how about new updates coming to WashU this fall or this upcoming academic year in general, whether that happens to be enrollment updates? It could be something like advancements or upgrades to buildings, anything like that.
0: Sure. I think one of the things that we're excited about for folks who are local, if you're driving down Skinker and on Forsyth, you'll see that WashU is building a new building. It will be our Center for Career Engagement. And we're very excited about this building, because what it's going to do is allow us to bring employers from all over the United States and hopefully the world to our campus to meet with our students. And it will also be a center for our alumni. So having our alumni come back to meet with our students, to advise our students on career goals and career opportunities, which I think is incredibly exciting. We're all concerned about outcomes in higher education, and the more that we can do to connect students with employers, with alumni, the better they will be when they go off into the world.
1: All right, Renee Turner, Vice Provost for Enrollment Management at WashU. Thanks for joining Show Me Today, the voice of Missouri.
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14: This is Show Me Today, the voice of Missouri. Sue Danielson has our next topic. Missouri history buffs would likely enjoy digging into the work of Bob Reeder. He's the president of the Missouri Archaeological Society based in Springfield. The group is often contacted when someone discovers something on their property. A construction crew may dig something up of significance, or university researchers need to detail historical timelines. Bob is with us. Give us the history.
15: It was founded in 1935. By two University of Missouri professors, and the original mission was to increase the cooperation between professional and amateur archaeologists to identify, try to preserve or study all of Missouri's archaeological sites, and then to educate the public about Missouri archaeology. And the society has stayed true to those aims over the last 91 years.
16: How does the Missouri Archaeological Society work with researchers and scientists?
15: Yeah, the Missouri Archaeological Society is a somewhat unique organization that it consists of both professional and amateur archaeologists. And so if somebody contacts us about an archaeological site, we make sure that professional archaeologists are aware of it. There are times when society members have been able to help professional archaeologists in their excavations. We provide some limited funding for professional archaeologists in case they are working on their own research project that doesn't have a funding source, so they can get perhaps radiocarbon dates or something. We attempt to make sure that the public hears what professional archaeologists are researching and doing.
16: So how common is it that someone calls the society and says, I think I found something, I want you to look at it?
15: I think that happens fairly often. Oftentimes people find archaeological sites on their property or when they're out walking around or looking at a construction project. And sometimes they find artifacts and they want somebody to tell them what the artifact is or something like that.
16: And what are some of the common things that people find?
15: Well, at an archaeological site, the most common thing found at a prehistoric archaeological site are the bits and pieces, flakes, and chips from the manufacture of stone tools. And so people may find those and oftentimes not recognize them, but they will recognize, say, prehistoric spear points or maybe larger potsherds or something like that.
16: And then some of the uncommon things?
15: Uncommon things typically come from excavations, but uncommon things in Missouri include very old pieces. The older something is, the more rare it is, so that finding spear points from the earliest humans in Missouri, maybe 12,000 years ago, those are pretty rare. And then other than that, the rare things may be funerary or ceremonial objects that are rarely found on the surface or by people just walking around, but may be encountered during excavations.
16: What about mammoth bones?
15: Well, they're in certain locations you might find them, but they're very rare. And a mammoth bone in and of itself is a paleontological site, but when you find evidence of human artifacts or human activity, then it's an archaeological site. In Missouri, they're very rare, and they're restricted to certain environmental settings, such as springs or wet or boggy type areas.
16: Think about how this country was settled. A lot of people headed west, went right through Missouri. So I'm guessing that there's some things, some artifacts and things that might be discovered related to that expansion of our country.
15: Sure. Archaeology consists of both prehistoric archaeology and historic archaeology. And so early farmsteads, early houses are considered archaeological sites. And, they're scattered across the state. Artifacts found at early historic sites are going to include pieces of historic pottery, metal, maybe brick fragments, charcoal, bone fragments from what they were eating, those kinds of things.
17: This is Show Me Today, Voice of Missouri. I'm Sue Danielson. Search Show Me Today wherever you get your podcasts. Bob Reeder is the president of the Missouri Archaeological Society based in Springfield. Are people still finding things from the covered wagon era of Missouri and pioneer graves, too?
15: They are pretty rare, and they're not commonly found. You know, wagon ruts you would see from the surface, and I think there are other organizations, historical organizations, that have tracked and located those grave sites from early settlers. Fall under the jurisdiction of the courts, and certainly if human remains are found, that is a big issue, and courts get involved, and professional archaeologists may be involved.
16: What should someone do if they are on their property and they find something that looks really, really old? What should they do about it?
15: The best thing is to notify either the Missouri Archaeological Society headquarters or a professional archaeologist at a nearby college or university to make sure that the location of the find is recorded. It may be that others have previously reported that particular site, and so you're just contributing additional information to the files, but it might be an unreported site. And that's important because it helps researchers study the distribution of sites, but it also helps agencies in terms of future construction plans, because they all try real hard to avoid known archaeological sites. To report a site, you're going to have the location of it, and the more precise the location, the better off. And then just other information about the context, the nearest streams, those kinds of things. Should not be trespassing. The landowner or property owner should be involved in it too, or should be aware of it.
16: I suppose there's a whole process that might lead to like a major archaeological dig at a location, right? I mean, I suppose people find things all the time and maybe they're not reported, or maybe it doesn't rise to the level of historical significance. So I guess, am I correct on that? Just because you might find something, it doesn't mean you're going to have, a lot of scientists showing up wanting to dig up your lawn.
15: Absolutely. What makes an archaeological site particularly significant is if the artifacts are preserved in place. And so artifacts that have been scoured out of a stream are less significant. Artifacts that are totally contained in disturbed plow zone is less significant. And there's not a lot of archaeologists out there, and an archaeological excavation is an expensive proposition. So they will not be looking at those kinds of sites. But an archaeological site that has artifacts still lying in situ or where they were dropped a couple thousand years ago, that's going to be much more significant. Archaeological sites with human remains are very important.
16: You mentioned streams, and it kind of got me thinking about all the rain we've had this year in Missouri, some flooding. Are things like arrowheads and other things uncovered after we have like a major flood event?
15: Sure. Heavy rain and flooding is a two-way street. It can remove topsoil and expose artifacts on hilltops or hill slopes, but it can also bury artifacts that were on the surface in floodplain settings. Flooding can scour into stream banks and erode the soil, and the artifacts then fall into the stream and can get moved downstream.
16: Where do we look at some of the things that have been found? Have they been donated to museums all over the state?
15: Sure. There are a lot of private collections that have been donated to museums. Probably the largest single museum in the state is at the University of Missouri, Columbia, and that's the Museum of Anthropology. And they've got hundreds of thousands, if not millions, of Missouri artifacts that have been donated, and they are on display. Other museums, I think the state capitol has a museum that has some artifacts. St. Louis has some museums. There are several state parks at archaeological sites, Macedon State Park, Graham Cave State Park. So there's a lot of places people can go to see things.
16: You just never know what's out there.
15: Absolutely.
17: That was Bob Reeder, president of the Missouri Archaeological Society, based in Springfield. This is Show Me Today.
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14: 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It's called the Life Launch Youth and Family Engagement Guide, and she's here to tell us more. Well, Dr. Winter, thank you for joining us. As the youth-centered consultant behind the Life Launch Youth and Family Engagement Guide, what problems were you trying to solve, and why did it matter?
0: You know, I have been engaged in trying to promote youth engagement for over 25 years. And what I've seen in that time is a lot of organizations try to become more youth-centered and family-driven in their approaches. But I had not seen any process or structure that would ensure that not only did they do the things, right, hire the youth and family advocates to support, you know, and mentor those in their systems. I've seen them sort of develop youth councils, and all of those are great initiatives, but they don't actually drive systems change, meaning how we actually interact with youth and family and how we bring them into decision making about their own lives, but also about how we deliver and design our programs and our policies and our practices. And so the ultimate goal is for them to become real partners in this work. But I had seen, again, I'd seen pockets and good intentions, but I hadn't seen lasting change. And so what I know about how we design programs and how we develop them to be sustainable is to really build on top of an evidence-based structure that would allow the engagement to be embedded across the organization and across systems. And so that's really what we're working towards, is to help those that are interested in really driving change in the field, not just in policy, but in the field. And hopefully this guide will help them make those long-term sustainable shifts so that they can call themselves youth and family-centered organizations.
14: Who did you design this guide for? Is it just for leadership, or can frontline staff, supervisors, can across the system, can they use it?
0: Yeah, so the guide was commissioned, right, developed by the Department of Missouri's Mental Health Early Psychosis Center. And so they were really interested in this work. But as we began designing it, we wanted to make sure that it was a blueprint, not just for those working in the mental health field, but working across systems. And so if you're working in child welfare or juvenile justice or developmental disabilities, this guide is universal. And so I think that's really important. And in that, it's perfect for leaders of organizations that want to drive towards being a youth-centered organization. It's perfect for frontline supervisors who want to evaluate their staff on using youth-centered and family engagement competencies. And so all of that sort of together, and of course, it's great for a young person who has lived experience, or a family that has lived experience in our systems, to help them know how to drive that change, to help and to co-design change with nonprofit human service partners.
14: You organized this guide using the EPIS framework. For someone hearing that for the first time, how does that framework help organizations actually build engagement? And what does that mean? What does that stand for?
0: Yeah, so I'd love to talk about the EPIS framework, because that's really the foundation that this guide is built on. And I've got to tell you, Bill, in all my years in working in human service systems, I have not seen anything like this. And so personally, I'm so excited, because this will be available online for anyone, not just those in Missouri, but anyone across the country. And I really think it can help our organizations take our service delivery up to the next level, right? We're always evolving. And so I'm excited about this. So the EPIS framework is implementation science, right? It's evidence-based. It's the way and the process that we go about to take an idea or a framework and actually build it into our system. And so it begins with the E is for exploration. And that really is, how do we assess our readiness? Because everyone is starting at a different place. Everyone is in a different situation. And so we need begin to look at what needs to shift. Where are we now? And so that's the exploration sort of portion of this process. And then we start with preparation. So we want to build a foundation. We want to create the conditions that will support the change we're working towards. And preparation is key, right? We need to build our plans. We need to figure out sort of how we're going to go from where we are today to where we want to be. And then implementation is putting those plans, right? Our plans for how are we going to drive change? How are we going to communicate about the change? And how are we going to evaluate the process? And so that's all part of implementation, sort of testing the ideas. And then if they work, right, scaling them broader. And then the last stage for the EPIS framework is the S, and that's sustainment. And so really planning on how do we codify these engagement expectations? How do we make sure that they are in job descriptions and job evaluations and in our team meetings, right? And so all of that is really key if we want this work to last longer. Now, sort of testing the ideas, and then if they work, right, scaling them broader. And then the last stage for the EPIS framework is the S, and that's sustainment. And so really planning on how do we codify these engagement expectations? How do we make sure that they are in job descriptions and job evaluations and in our team meetings, right? And so all of that is really key if we want this work to last longer. Now, or that they are in job descriptions and job evaluations and in our team meetings, right? And so all of that is really key if we want this work to last longer. Now,

go through that process. There's a template charter for your youth council. There's ideas on how to run focus groups. And so all of that is chock full. And then the last thing is the field guides, and we'll talk a little bit more about those. But the field guides also are ways that include phrases, right? Phrases to use to shift and engage young go through that process. There's a template charter for your youth council. There's ideas on how to run focus groups. And so all of that is chock full. And then the last thing is the field guides, and we'll talk a little bit more about those. But the field guides also are ways that include phrases, right? Phrases to use to shift and engage young But the field guides also are ways that include phrases, right? Phrases to use to shift and engage young

0: interventions. And so that logic model is a great piece, again, for someone who wants to really transform their organization. And it also includes a process map. And so as we think about, how long does this take, right? I've put in some draft in there about sort of what I think is a logical step model to go from, again, where you are today to where you want to be with engagement. I think the other thing that's important is following that EPIS model, right? Following that exploration through readiness assessments, following it through preparation, and during that preparation stage, making sure that we have begun at earliest as we can to build teams, implementation teams, that include youth and families, as well as our staff and leadership, right? We've got to bring the community to solve this issue, and we've got to bring those with lived experience and make sure that they're not just at the table, but they are partners in this process. And so that's sort of the process of going through implementation. And then lastly, right, making sure that we are sustaining this. Do we need funding? Do we need new policies? Do we need new trainings? And so all of that really matters. But I think what's important, even if you want to follow the full process, is knowing that it's a stepped model. So you don't have to do everything today, right? That you will do it in the right time, in the right order, that is going to be most successful for you all.
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3: From ABC News, I'm Brian Clark. President Trump told Fox News he's in no hurry to make a deal with Iran, even as the 60-day period for the U.S. and Iran to reach an agreement expires. Mick Mulroy is a former Defense Department official and ABC News contributor.
4: It doesn't look like we're close at all. In fact, the situation now is almost entirely focused on the Strait of Hormuz, which, of course, wasn't an issue before the war started, but now it has become not only the main focal point, but basically the primary discussion at large.
3: President Trump's business dealings are facing new scrutiny after his own Treasury Department approved a bank charter for a crypto company that has ties to the Trump family. ABC's Jay O'Brien explains.
5: It's a move that could be lucrative, opening the door for potentially higher profits that go directly to the Trump family's expanding cryptocurrency empire. The decision coming from the Treasury's Office of the Comptroller of the Currency, run by a Trump appointee.
3: A World Liberty Financial spokesman said the institution's embracing regulation, not running from it. The Supreme Court this morning rebuffed President Trump's push to throw out a $5 million finding that he sexually abused writer E. Jean Carroll at a department store in the 1990s and then later defamed her. Lawyers for the president had asked the court to reconsider its initial refusal to hear the appeal. Cleanups underway in Indiana as record flooding took a deadly toll. ABC's Alex Perez is in Carmel.
6: At least seven people have been killed, including a four-year-old boy, after several days of torrential rain and flash flooding inundated the state. Emergency crews conducting dozens of water rescues. At one point, at least 150,000 without power. Streets turned to rivers, roads washed away.
3: Actress Hayden Panettiere died in South Carolina Sunday at 36. She had been open about her struggles with addiction and postpartum depression. You're listening to ABC News.
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3: Hawaii is now cleaning up from its brush with Hurricane Lala, as ABC's Lionel Moyes explains.
9: At one point, nearly 200,000 customers were without power, including small hospitals having to switch to backup generators. The governor crediting first responders for heroic rescue efforts.
10: They saved lives. They were able to pull an elderly woman out of a tree when her house washed away.
9: Officials say more than 200 structures were damaged or destroyed.
3: A baby born last week in Texas is at the center of a legal battle that pits his biological parents against his birth mother. ABC's Jim Ryan says the saga began last September when McKenna West agreed to serve as a surrogate for a couple in California.
11: At 20 weeks gestation, the fetus McKenna West was carrying was diagnosed with a life-threatening heart condition, and the couple who was paying West decided to terminate the pregnancy. West refused, telling the anti-abortion podcast Live Action,
12: "This is my body, and I absolutely don't want to go through this."
11: She traveled from Alaska to Texas, where abortion is severely restricted, and gave birth last week. Next week, a court in Dallas will be asked to untangle the increasingly complex case. Jim Ryan, ABC News.
3: Over 4 years after a Microsoft executive was shot and killed while driving with his two-year-old daughter in Florida, the first of three murder trials begin today. Prosecutors say Mario Fernandez Saldana, who was married to Jared Bridegan's former wife, organized the plot to kill Bridegan. I'm Brian Clark, ABC News.
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13: This is America in the Morning from Westwood One. Good morning, I'm John Trout. It's Monday, August 17th, 2026. Here's what's coming up on America in the Morning.
14: The head of CENTCOM visits the USS Abraham Lincoln in the Middle East as the ceasefire deadline between the U.S. and Iran is set to expire. I'm John Stolness in Washington.
15: More than 24 people shot, 11 killed in a weekend filled with gun violence across the U.S.
16: It's just been chaos.
15: I'm Jim Roop.
17: Lala, weakened from a hurricane to now a tropical storm, continues to pound Hawaii's Big Island.
18: The heavy rainfall will continue.
17: I'm Donna Water.
19: Deadly flooding and evacuations in Indiana.
20: There are electrical lines that may become re-energized that are still in water.
19: I'm Clayton Neville.
21: Tommy John passes on at 83. I'm Robert Workman.
22: The World War II Memorial on the National Mall has been vandalized with the words, "Clean hands, dirty." Marcela Sanchez, Washington.
13: All ahead on America in the Morning. It's 7 after. Amidst reports of poor living and work conditions on board the USS Abraham Lincoln that have been surfacing over the last few weeks, one of the nation's top military leaders visited sailors during his trip to the Middle East. John Stolness has more from Washington.
14: U.S. CENTCOM Commander Admiral Brad Cooper praised the crew of the Lincoln and called his time there awe-inspiring. The roughly 5,000 sailors on board have been deployed for a record 240 straight days without a break, and family members of some of them have vocalized poor living and work conditions on board. Defense Secretary Pete Hegseth says concerns about conditions are overblown. Former chairman of the Joint Chiefs of Staff, Admiral Mike Mullen, tells ABC's This Week,
23: "The truth probably lies somewhere in the middle. Some of these problems, I was connected with Admiral Cooper last night, who was on the ship yesterday, and he told me he had a really good visit. He said many of these problems were early in the deployment and they were solved. But these are morale issues on a ship, which you really have to focus on, and they have been pressed in combat."
14: Mullen says morale is up significantly on board the Lincoln. The USS George Washington is steaming from the Pacific to the Middle East to relieve the Lincoln in the next few days. On ABC's This Week, Democratic Senator Ruben Gallego lays the blame at the feet of the president.
24: "This administration did not plan for this war. They did not plan how to get out of this war, did not really understand how this war was going to escalate. They were basically trying and hoping that this war would end up just like the war in Venezuela And our men and women are now suffering the consequences of that.
14: Meanwhile, the 60-day deadline for the U.S.-Iran Memorandum of Understanding signed back in June expires today. Fox News reports the Trump administration reportedly opened a back channel to the Iranian Islamic Revolutionary Guard to try and bring an end to the conflict. In remarks on Long Island, New York, Friday, President Trump claimed the U.S. would one day take over complete ownership of the Strait of Hormuz.
2: And after we finish defeating Iran, which is being very badly defeated, pretty soon I'll be declaring the Hormuz Strait a territory of the United States.
14: Iranian officials called that claim a delusion. John Stolness, Washington.
13: A college campus, a Michigan neighborhood, in Philadelphia, Chicago, Baltimore, in a bar, and even at a gun violence reduction event in Kentucky, there were shootings across America over the weekend that left more than 11 dead. Jim Roop has a recap.
15: Friday, a mass shooting in Missaukee County, Michigan, results in six dead, including a 16-year-old boy and a 13-year-old girl left in critical condition. Michigan State Police Lieutenant Ashley Miller says it started with officers responding to a call at a home in Lake Township, leading to a search for a suspect, 39-year-old Chad Hickman, and that led to more victims across three crime scenes.
4: This type of situation, I mean, doesn't happen too often, and when it happens in a small town, it's scary.
15: The suspect, Hickman, among the dead. All victims died of gunshot wounds. It's unclear if the suspect shot himself. Saturday, a 19-year-old is arrested on suspicion of opening fire on the campus of Virginia State University. Five people wounded in that shooting, with one in critical condition. Also Saturday, a 16-year-old boy is killed and four wounded in a shooting at what was reportedly a gun violence reduction program event in Lexington, Kentucky. While the investigation is ongoing, Police Chief Lawrence Weather suggests this violence seems to have sprung from an angry confrontation.
5: If you know something, you know some people that are kind of like angry at each other or arguing back and forth, please let us know. Let somebody know.
15: The suspect or suspects are still believed to be on the loose. In Baltimore, a 29-year-old off-duty police officer was killed in a violent confrontation at an after-hours speakeasy. Police Commissioner Kevin Bethel says that investigation's ongoing.
16: As to one, you know, what this site was, why the officer was there.
15: And early Sunday in Hartford, Connecticut, one person killed, four wounded in a shooting at a local bar there. Hartford Police Lieutenant Aaron Boysford says it feels like his short-staffed department is playing whack-a-mole when it comes to bar violence.
18: We police the bars the best we can. You know, we'll be at one, there'll be a disturbance in the next one, we'll move to that one, and then we play this game every weekend.
15: According to the Gun Violence Archive data, there have been more than 280 mass shootings so far this year in the U.S. I'm Jim Roop.
13: 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It's 12 after. When we return on America in the Morning, an update on Western wildfires and Midwest flooding. Back after these messages.
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0: We're back on America in the Morning, just ahead of an update on wildfires in the West. Here's AccuWeather.com meteorologist LaTroy Thornton.
1: A cold front gradually making its way toward the East Coast today looks to be the focus for much of the wet weather across the eastern third to half of the nation, but very humid conditions over portions of the Southeast in particular are likely to help fuel some more widespread downpours from around the Richmond, Virginia area, south and west through the majority of North Carolina, northern South Carolina, and points westward toward the Knoxville, Tennessee, and Huntsville, Alabama areas. This broad zone faces the risk for numerous flooding downpours this afternoon and evening, with the potential for slow travel to result. Some of the thunderstorms may even turn severe at times with gusty winds. However, the nation's highest chance for widespread severe weather later today sets up ahead of a separate cold front, with areas from southeastern South Dakota and southwestern Minnesota through portions of northwest Iowa and much of eastern Nebraska in line for some thunderstorms that may bring gusty winds of 60 to 70 miles per hour, as well as some hail. Thunderstorms to the north and west of there this afternoon from western Nebraska through the Dakotas into northeastern Montana are less likely to be severe, with much of the interior west facing the risk for spotty afternoon thundershowers, including places from western Montana and basically all of Idaho, southward through the Four Corners region, as well as Wyoming, Nevada, and parts of eastern Oregon. Look for comfortably lower humidity to settle into much of the Great Lakes region today, with dry conditions continuing along the west coast. Showers look to be rather likely across much of the northeast, but portions of southern New England may end up with periods of steadier rain and drizzle for much of the day, with showers and some thunderstorm through the Appalachians. In Portland, Maine, watch for a shower or two today under cloudy and humid conditions, the high just 70. For Portland, Oregon, today brings sun and clouds instead, high 85. That's the nation's weather. I'm AccuWeather.com meteorologist LaTroy Thornton.
0: 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The power is out for thousands. At least 100 homes have been damaged or destroyed, and there have been landslides and flooding from the torrential rains brought into Hawaii from Tropical Storm Lala. Correspondent Donna Warder has details of the destruction as the rain continues to lash the 50th state.
2: Lala, weakened from a hurricane to now a tropical storm, continues to pound Hawaii's Big Island without making landfall, with hurricane-force gusts and relentless rain, nearly 3 feet in some places.
3: As much as 20 inches of rain in some parts of the Big Island, which means that there's going to be flooding, and we have to be very, very careful about that.
2: Authorities say there's a search and rescue mission near the Big Island's southern tip, where flash floods swept away several homes. Hurricane specialist Larry Kelly of the National Hurricane Center says there's no break just yet.
4: So heavy rainfall can continue through the overnight tonight, early morning today, and then through early parts of the day tomorrow. While that continues to move westward away from the islands.
2: Across the island chain, there are reports of dozens of downed trees, blown roofs, some downed power lines. Utility tracker PowerOutage.us says more than 200,000 homes and businesses are still without power across Hawaii's three largest islands. I'm Donna Warder.
0: A different storm has battered the Midwest. At least 7 people are dead after days of bad weather triggered record flooding in Indiana. Correspondent Clayton Neville reports.
5: The White River experiencing its highest levels on record.
6: It went to 24.6 feet. The previous record in 1913 was 23.8 feet. So we increased that by nearly a foot.
5: The executive director of Hamilton County Emergency Operations is Chad Connect. He says conditions on the ground are still dangerous.
6: Because people start progressing into areas that they can now get to, but there are hazards that have washed into areas that they shouldn't be. There are electrical lines that may become re-energized that are still in water.
5: Heavy rain over a string of several days led to massive flooding in central Indiana. At least 7 people have been killed, others still missing. Hundreds of people evacuated in parts of the state and dozens forced out of their homes near Indianapolis. The Trump administration now approving an emergency declaration for Indiana as the recovery process is just beginning. Flooding in parts of the state still a concern this week. I'm Clayton Neville.
0: USA wildfire update. 99 new fires have been reported nationwide, including 8 new large fires. Firefighters currently working to contain 87 uncontained, with 30,000 personnel assigned to incidents nationwide. This year, over 4 million acres have been burned. It's 19 after. The price of oil expected to be impacted again today as the U.S.

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6: It's 21 after. America in the Morning continues. There'll be a lot to keep your focus on Wall Street this week, which will get financial updates from some of the nation's biggest retailers. Results from Home Depot and Lowe's could provide more insight into the housing market and whether people are spending more or less on home improvements. The results and forecasts from retail giants Target and Walmart could provide insight into how households are budgeting and spending. And, of course, there's the Middle East, where the price of oil could be impacted after the U.S. and Iran Memorandum of Understanding is set to expire today. Damian Troisi has more from Wall Street.
7: I'm Damian Troisi, and this is the week ahead on Wall Street. Several big retailers will release their latest financial results this week. Home Depot reports its results on Tuesday, followed by Target and Lowe's on Wednesday, and then Walmart on Thursday. The results will help give investors a more detailed picture of how businesses and consumers handled stubbornly high inflation during the second quarter. Profit reports and forecasts from Home Depot and Lowe's could provide more insight into the home renovation market. Updates from retail giants Target and Walmart could provide insight into how households are budgeting and spending. The Federal Reserve on Wednesday will release minutes from its policy meeting in July. The central bank has been holding its key benchmark interest rate steady amid worries about inflation stifling the economy. Wall Street expects at least one rate hike from the Fed by the end of the year. Damian Troisi, New York.
6: Rebel Creamery has filed for Chapter 11 bankruptcy protection in Utah, reporting approximately $13 million in assets and $23 million in liabilities as it appeals a $23 million judgment awarded to rival Van Leeuwen Ice Cream in a trade dress dispute. According to Fox News, Van Leeuwen is listed among Rebel's unsecured creditors with a $23 million claim stemming from a federal judgment. Rebel listed the claim as disputed, but noted the judgment is under appeal. It's 24 after. Woman in custody accused of vandalism at the World War II Memorial in Washington. That and more when America in the Morning continues after these messages.
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7: Did not exist. And when Tommy John came off the Dodger Stadium mound in the third inning of a July game with a sore left elbow, he had no idea of his future in the game. Team physician Dr. Frank Job proposed the novel procedure, and the 12-year veteran pitcher said essentially, let's do it. A year and a half later, John returned to the Dodgers, and the following season won 20 games for the NL champions, then went to the Yankees and won 21 and 22 games in his first two seasons in New York. In all, John pitched 14 years after the surgery, amassing 164 of his 288 career victories. I'm Robert Workman.
8: Authorities are investigating an act of vandalism at a memorial on the National Mall, and the woman taken into custody was easy to find. Marcela Sanchez reports that woman appears to have live-streamed her actions defacing the World War II memorial.
9: The World War II memorial on the National Mall has been vandalized with bubbles filling a fountain and the words clean hands dirty, followed by a dollar sign written in red paint. President Trump called the people responsible animals in a post on Truth Social, saying there can be no greater insult to those American heroes who died in World War II. The U.S. Park Police are now investigating Thursday's vandalism. The incident comes after a botched repair job earlier this year left the nearby Lincoln Memorial reflecting pool with peeling blue sealant and green algae. Trump blamed the issues on vandalism without providing evidence. Marcela Sanchez, Washington.
8: America in the Morning for Monday, August 17th, 2026 is produced by Jeff McKay. I'm John Trout. This is Westwood One.
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8: This is America in the Morning from Westwood One. Coming up this half hour.
14: The chair of the Senate Health Committee critical of President Trump's executive orders surrounding vaccines. I'm Clayton Neville.
15: Ukraine has launched hundreds of drones across Russia in one of Kyiv's largest aerial attacks of the war. I'm Karen Shamas.
16: Jason Arday was found dead inside a home in Battersea, South London on Friday. I'm Jennifer King.
17: Amazon reinstates forced arbitration. I'm the new old tech guy, Chuck Palm.
18: It was no surprise what movie topped the box office again. I'm Kevin Carr.
8: Scaled back maneuvers for the U.S. and South Korea. And a Hollywood actress passes at the age of 36. Back after these messages.
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0: has carried out a large-scale attack on industrial infrastructure in southwestern Russia. The head of the targeted Samara region said that Russian air defense forces repelled a massive missile attack that caused localized damage to industrial sites. Medical assistance was provided to those injured. Ukraine's President Volodymyr Zelensky said Kyiv's forces targeted Samara's Progress Center using domestically produced Flamingo missiles. Russia's Ministry of Defense reported shooting down 598 Ukrainian drones over 19 regions. Meanwhile, Russian attacks killed two in Kryvyi Rih and also sparked fires throughout the Ukrainian capital Kyiv, wounding six people. Firefighters worked to put out a blaze that took hold at one of the city's largest book markets, tearing through kiosks huddled close to Pochaina metro station. In Romania, a NATO jet shot down a drone that entered Romanian airspace. I'm Karen Shamas.
1: 16 till. U.S. reduction in joint military exercises with South Korea. When America in the Morning continues after these messages.
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1: It's 14 till. Welcome back. This is America in the Morning. Democrats have stripped the traditional leadoff states of New Hampshire and Iowa of the first primaries of the presidential election cycle. The Democrat National Committee announced that South Carolina will be the first state in the nation to hold a 2028 Democrat presidential primary, followed by Nevada, New Hampshire, New Mexico, Michigan, then Virginia. The order in which states vote typically plays a significant role in shaping the presidential primary, influencing both what the issues are to be discussed and who ultimately emerges. Since 1992, any time a Democrat has won the White House, South Carolina primary voters have picked the winning candidate, and many potential presidential candidates are already making pilgrimages to the state, even though the primary won't happen until January 22, 2028. In the UK, a professor at Cambridge who stepped down amid claims of plagiarism is found dead in London. Jennifer King reports an investigation into how he...
9: According to British media outlets,
8: The 41-year-old sociologist, who became the youngest black professor at the University of Cambridge in 2023, recently resigned and was facing intense scrutiny following allegations of plagiarism in his academic work and questions about his other claimed accomplishments. Metropolitan

0: police, without naming our day, said the death was being treated as unexpected but not suspicious. In a statement issued by his publisher, Arday's family said they were in shock and said Jason was a gentleman subjected to a campaign of sustained abuse. Cambridge Vice Chancellor Deborah Prentice, who had earlier announced the university would investigate questions about Arday's employment, says she was desperately saddened by the news. I'm Jennifer King.
1: The emergency halt of avocado imports from Mexico has been lifted, but not without a cost, correspondent Donna Warder reports.
2: Avocado pickers in Mexico's Michoacán state are back on the job after the U.S. lifted an 8-day security alert that had halted operations.
3: Es una afectación general.
2: Orchard supervisor Jesus Mendez says the halt in production had an economic impact on both producers and workers. Michoacán is Mexico's main avocado-producing state and also a region where four cartels designated by the Trump administration as terrorist organizations operate. U.S. authorities fully lifted the restrictions after more Mexican troops were deployed in the region. Avocado producer Luis Manuel Soto says more troops bring more peace of mind because he says his life has repeatedly been threatened. He says, I think we can work more comfortably, do our jobs better, and hopefully they will continue providing security so that everyone in Michoacán can move forward. I'm Donna Warder.
1: In a surprise move, President Trump orders the Pentagon to substantially reduce the annual joint military exercises with South Korea, saying America's ally declined to help with the war against Iran, but also citing his good relationship with North Korea's Kim Jong-un. President Trump said in a social media post that the exercises are not only costly, but send a signal that is totally inappropriate and hostile to North Korea, which he said has been unthreatening and respectful during his time in the White House. The scaling back of the military exercise involving the U.S. and South Korea comes just days after North Korea conducted a ballistic missile test and their first since June, and the redeployment of the USS Abraham Lincoln to the Middle East, leaving the U.S. without a Pacific aircraft carrier. Shifting gears, Amazon reinstates forced arbitration for U.S. shoppers on Friday, and critics say customers agreed to it just by continuing to shop. The new old tech guy Chuck Palm has the story.
4: You may not know this, but if you got an email from Amazon on Friday, you just agreed to a new legal contract. And you probably lost out on some money as well. Amazon has quietly brought back forced arbitration. That means you can no longer join a class action lawsuit against Amazon. Legal disputes will go to arbitration, one customer at a time, and it's all behind closed doors. That took effect immediately August 14th. There's no 30-day window or no button to click. Amazon emailed all their customers and said their continued use means that you, by default, agree to those terms. Any Prime member who doesn't like it, their answer is you can cancel it. Amazon dropped the same clause 5 years ago, and it's a repeat of the same terms. Back in 2021, roughly 75,000 Alexa owners filed individual arbitration claims, saying that their Echo had recorded them. Filing fees alone cost Amazon tens of millions of dollars, so Amazon scrapped the clause and let people sue them in open court. Forced arbitration is back now with rules built for that exact problem. 25 or more similar claims inside the last 6 months get bundled into batches, one arbitrator, and one set of fees. Now, before you can file anything, you owe Amazon a notice of dispute and 60 days of negotiating. Follow the new old tech guy on X, at Chuck Palm.
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5: Baseball Sunday, the Orioles scored seven times in the sixth and routed the Rays 10-2. Baltimore's third straight win at Tropicana Field moved the Birds into the third AL wildcard slot with 6 weeks to play. The Phillies got three in the eighth to trip the Twins 7-5, while the Padres blanked the Guardians 5-0. Casey Mize and company with a three-hitter. Matt Olson's three-run shot boosted the Braves over the Diamondbacks 5-3, so Philadelphia and San Diego are now tied for the last two NL wildcards with Arizona on the outside looking in. Brewers bopped the Dodgers in a battle of division leaders. White Sox rally past the Tigers for the weekend sweep. Ben Rice went deep in the 10th to lift the Yankees over the Blue Jays.
3: No adjustment, really. I mean, just going up there with a plan and sticking to it and was able to execute.
5: Noah Cameron tossed a one-hit beauty as the Royals shut out the Angels. Mariners nipped the Astros. Cardinals clobbered the Cubs. Alec Burleson and Jordan Walker each with a tater and four ribs. Wins for the Mets, Pirates, A's, Marlins, and Rockies. Golf, welcome back Scottie Scheffler. After 10 top five finishes over the last 6 months, but zero wins, the world's number one player romped to an 8-stroke victory at the St. Jude Classic in Memphis to open up golf's FedEx Cup playoffs. And safe home to Tommy John, the left-hander who pitched in the majors for 26 years, more than half of those after undergoing the pioneering elbow surgery that will forever bear his name. The winner of 288 games, who along with his surgeon, Dr. Frank Jobe, absolutely belongs in the Baseball Hall of Fame, was 83 years old. That's Monday Sports.
1: Thank you, Robert. It's 7 till. Heist thwarted, priceless artwork returned. That and more when America in the Morning continues after these messages.
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1: It's 5 till. America in the Morning continues. News from Hollywood, where actress Hayden Panettiere has died. Panettiere got her acting start as a child on the soap opera One Life to Live and Guiding Light, and also appeared in films including Remember the Titans and Ice Princess. She also had roles on the small screen on the TV shows Ally McBeal, Heroes, and Nashville. Her publicist did not release details on how she passed away. Hayden Panettiere was 36. There were more repeats at the box office this weekend, and more records were broken in the process. A recap from the weekend with entertainment reporter Kevin Carr.
12: The Amazing Spider-Man continued his marvelous run at the box office, clinching first place for the third week in a row.
13: What is happening to me?
12: The web-slinger grossed $70 million to easily keep the top spot.
14: I am totally out of control.
12: With a running domestic total shy of $800 million, Spider-Man Brand New Day made history again for being the second fastest film to crack $2 billion worldwide, just behind his own team in Avengers Endgame 7 years ago.
15: Then I defied the gods.
12: In a distant but still remarkable second was The Odyssey.
16: Let's go!
12: Christopher Nolan's sword and sandal epic slayed $23 million in its fifth weekend and shows little signs of slowing down. The rest of the top five were populated by new releases.
15: We're in the past, aren't we?
12: The J.J. Abrams-produced creature feature, The End of Oak Street, was third with $21 million. That's a tad soft for the $80 million budgeted film.
16: What about the people who are out there getting eaten?
12: This suburban dino thriller is going to need to have the legs of a T-Rex to end its theatrical run in the black.
17: No dinos too big, no pups too small.
12: Also on the dinosaur front, Paw Patrol the Dino Movie came in slightly lower with $21.5 million for fourth place. That's about what the previous film made opening weekend, though this third movie has a higher budget.
18: How did we get to this point so quickly?
12: Rounding out the top five was Cat's Eye Wild Hearts, a profile of the International Girls Group, bringing in just under $4 million. I'm Kevin Carr.
1: Artwork that was stolen, worth millions of dollars, was recovered by Italian authorities. Correspondent Charles de Ledesma reports the stolen paintings included work from Renoir and Matisse.
19: A statement from the Italian Carabinieri's Art Recovery Squad explains the paintings were discovered during searches ordered by prosecutors, but no further details were given. They disappeared earlier this year from a private museum near the northern city of Parma, police say. The three recovered paintings are Fish by Auguste Renoir, Still Life with Cherries by Paul Cézanne, and Odalisque on the Terrace by Henri Matisse. The Cézanne's valued at $7 million, the Renoir $3.5 million, and the Matisse at $23,000. Local media reports that the thieves took the paintings in less than 3 minutes and escaped across the museum gardens. The crime follows a series of high-profile heists at major European museums. I'm Charles de Ledesma.
1: America in the Morning for Monday, August 17th, 2026 is produced by Jeff McKay. I'm John Trout. This is Westwood One.
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22: From ABC News, I'm Brian Clark. It was 2 months ago today that President Trump and Iran's president signed a memorandum of understanding to end the war. But that was supposed to begin the process. And ABC's Karen Travers of the White House says it has not resulted in a long-term agreement.
23: This 60-day window was meant to be the period where the two countries were going to get at that nuclear issue. They never even got to that stage. The memo of understanding fell apart. The president declared it dead. And they are still haggling over control and reopening the critical waterway of the Strait of Hormuz.
22: On Sunday, the president said the U.S. would scale down its participation in joint military exercises with South Korea, citing his very good relationship with North Korea's Kim Jong-un. The Supreme Court rebuffed the president's effort to throw out a jury penalty in a writer's claim that the president sexually assaulted her in the 1990s.
24: This is where the $5 million judgment against President Trump in the case brought against him by writer E. Jean Carroll comes to an end. The money has already been paid, but the president will get no further appeals as the justices declined to rehear the case they'd already denied to hear once. The president's petition in the first E. Jean Carroll suit, however, the one worth $83 million, alleging defamation, is still pending. In that appeal, Trump is alleging he is immune from prosecution from the comments he made about Carroll because they were made in an official capacity. And as president, he cannot be held liable for them. Sherry Preston, ABC News.
22: Worries about the economy today may be sapping Americans' ability to save for tomorrow, says ABC's Jim Ryan.
0: Even the term retirement has taken on new meaning, with nearly half of workers saying they'll probably have to keep doing something to earn money in their golden years. Why? The Ipsos poll found that 64% of non-retirees are more focused on their current situation than on setting aside money for a future without work.
22: In Indiana, there are over 105,000 power outages as cleanup continues from deadly storms and flooding. 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
22: Hawaii continues to clean up from Hurricane Lala. It brought heavy rains to the Big Island before weakening. Right now, there are over 114,000 power outages. ABC's Melissa Adan is on the Big Island.
4: Lala turning deadly, pummeling the Hawaiian islands with torrential rains, life-threatening high surf, and damaging winds. At least one person killed in a car accident on hard-hit Big Island, where some areas have been inundated with more than 30 inches of rain.
22: Hollywood's mourning Hayden Panettiere, who died at 36 Sunday. She was best known for her roles on TV's Heroes and Nashville.
15: Panettiere fought battles she later made public, including postpartum depression after the birth of her daughter. Amid those struggles, she gave up custody of her daughter, Kaya.
25: I remember every second of that day. Every second. No mother could forget a single thing about the day she signed her child away.
15: Panettiere also battled years of addiction and sought treatment multiple times.
22: It's ABC's Rena Roy. No cause of death has been announced. There were several mass shootings across the country over the weekend, including Friday night in Virginia, where 5 people were hurt at Virginia State University and 19-year-olds in custody. ABC's Aaron Katursky says
26: there was more gunfire in Hartford, Connecticut, where police said 1 person was killed and 4 wounded. In Kansas City, Missouri, police said 4 people were shot, including a boy under 5. The Gun Violence Archive says there have been more than 300 mass shootings in the country so far this year.
22: Brian Clark.
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28: Well, thanks for being with us here on Show Me Today. The voice of Missouri, Brandi Clifton from Silver Dollar City, is back with us. We always enjoy visiting and talking about the park. Brandi, thank you for joining us.
29: Well, I'm so glad to be here. Thanks always for the invitation.
28: Yeah, and it's great to have you on now, because Friday you just announced your newest attraction. You had a big media event at the park. Tell us what is new at Silver Dollar City.
29: Oh, my goodness. It felt so good to finally be able to blab our secret beyond our hills and hollers. So folks who've been following the story with us, we announced earlier in the spring that this was going to be the final year of Thunderation. And that was because the Marvel Cave Mining Company, Boo, had kicked us off the mountain. And there was something mysterious about that. So we took folks on this journey about what do they have up their sleeve. So come to find out, the Marvel Cave Mining Company has struck something under the cave. And in spring of 2027, we will debut at Silver Dollar City our brand new family roller coaster, Miner's Mountain Express. And this is so exciting because this is the only attraction or ride in America's heartland that's based on a real Ozarks story. And so I'm not for sure how much you know about the story, but Marble Cave Mining Company was a real company in the 1880s who thought they were going to strike riches underneath Marble Cave. Well, they didn't find any marble at all, so prospectors changed the name to Marvel Cave. And so that is how Silver Dollar City got its start all those years ago. And so what a fun journey we're going to allow families to join the Marble Cave Mining Company, screech down that mountain in our new ride, and search for a new opening to Marble Cave is the theme of the ride.
28: Oh, that's great. So how long has Silver Dollar City been working on this project?
29: So this has been in the making for over a year now. And so folks who've come to the park recently have seen things going on in between where the location of where Wildfire is and Powder Keg and the American Plunge. And here recently, they've noticed a 15-story tower. It's the tallest part on our park right now. And there was so much mystery. Well, what is that? Well, what it is outside of Rolla, Missouri, the Doe Run Mining Company, we were able to acquire one of their real working headframes from that mining district. And a headframe, as it relates to mining operations, it helps take minerals kind of in buckets, like a pulley system out. And it also helps take water in and water out to keep those mine shafts from flooding. So a real working headframe is now the entrance to our new ride as it goes up. So you can see that from Table Rock Lake. It really is one of the tallest parts of our park. And that's going to be the centerpiece of Miner's Mountain Express coming in 2027.
28: Well, and you touched on this too. I mean, this new attraction really fits into the larger story and history of Silver Dollar City.
29: It absolutely does. And like I said, you know, the adventure is inspired by the real Marble Cave Mining Company that became the Marvel Cave Mining Company. And this ride is part of our initial $150 million investment as part of that $500 million plan over 10 years. And that includes our resort that is going to open also in 2027. So 2027 is going to be a big year for us. And so we're just excited to have this attraction that's rooted in real documented history. It's been so fun for our design team, just learning about the history and the people who came before us to make sure the ride is historically accurate and celebrates the spirit of those miners and those prospectors from all those years ago who came looking for riches and maybe didn't find any, but what a story they left behind. And now that story is going to be woven into this brand new family roller coaster. There's no scary loop-de-loops. It's going to race down the mountain, but the rider height is only 39 inches, so little bitties can ride, and generations of families really can't enjoy it together.
28: Brandi Clifton from Silver Dollar City. I was going to ask you about the designers and the engineers and how all that, the role that they play in creating this attraction.
29: And so we're so excited, as Hirschen being a family-owned company, to work with another family-owned company in Germany called Mock Rides. And Mock Rides is the design company who built our Time Traveler. If you've been to Silver Dollar City, our steep and spinning roller coaster, Mock Rides was the one who designed Time Traveler. And so our own internal team, though, has a huge part in this ride, working closely with Mock. A lot of the construction is going to be handled by Silver Dollar City's own maintenance and construction team. Our own artisans and designers with Hirschen Creative Studios are the ones doing all of the research and making sure that those little details that bring this forgotten mineshaft to life really are historically accurate. So it's just a beautiful collaboration with Mock Rides, again, a family-owned company, multi-generations family-owned company out of Germany, alongside us at Hirschend, also family owned. It's just a match made in heaven, and they are going to give our fans and us just a world-class ride that we can be really proud of.
28: Yeah. Brandy, how big of a challenge is it to keep it a secret when people see stuff going on and you're getting asked questions? And boy, everybody had to stay tight-lipped, huh?
29: It's so hard because people know something's happening. And so we tell all of our citizens, you know, our president, Brad Thomas, his running joke is, oh, we're building the world's largest Dollar General. And so we've had a lot of fun just joking around with friends and people who follow the story kind of had an idea that it was mining themed because, you know, we announced, Thunderation is closing because of this Marvel Cave mining company. And we had our national kids program, the Mini Miners crew, and those little kids from across America submitted their ideas on what we should build, and they got to be part of our announcement on Friday, which was so special to see 150 kids or more from all across America parade with their little light up mining helmets on, just to know that they kicked in some ideas and they are going to be part of this historical ride when we open it. But it's hard. I'm not the best secret keeper, so man, it felt good when we could finally blab it.
28: Yeah, absolutely. All right, so when people go to Silver Dollar City in 2027, what do you think this new attraction and the resort and everything adds to the tourism experience?
29: I just think it's going to be a new family adventure. You know, Thunderation was really our first big kid roller coaster after Fire in the Hole, and so now that it's going to be gone after this season, after 33 years, this is going to be one of those really wow attractions that everybody can enjoy together. Because we understand not everybody loves the loop-de-loops and the more scary drops. And so this, from little bitty up to grandma, they can enjoy this Ozarks expedition together. We're going to rebrand that area of the park. We're going to call it Daredevil Pass, which is going to be so special. It's going to really make a cohesive part of the park that ties in American Plunge and Wildfire and Powder Keg. And the idea is that you start small, right, to conquer Daredevil Pass, maybe with American Plunge, and you move your way up then to Miner's Mountain Express, and then maybe you're ready for Powder Keg. And then the last grand finale of that is to be brave enough to go on Wildfire. And so it's going to be almost like a passport, rite of passage for these special rides on that part of the park. And it's just going to create a lot of excitement. Our merchandise team and our foods team is going to create some really special opportunities for families over there on that side of the park. So we just can't wait to come and just see generations of families enjoy this ride that our team has worked so hard on, and this ride that we can finally talk about.
28: Brandy Clifton from Silver Dollar City, well, thank you for sharing the details, and great catching up with you, and we'll visit again soon.
29: All right, we'll talk to you soon. Thank you so much.
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28: 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U.S. News and World Report has once again ranked WashU in St. Louis the number one university in Missouri. Cameron Connor is with Ronay Turner, who shares how this ranking has become an annual standard and what students need to include in their applications to WashU.
0: When I see these common rankings from U.S. News and World Report, I immediately think of the culture set by Washington University in St. Louis. What does the culture say about setting the standard and precedent for something like this?
1: Well, WashU has very strong values and a mission where we are dedicated to educating students, the best and the brightest students from around the world. We think about teaching, research, patient care, all of those things that we focus on. We also focus on service to society. And so that mission really drives everything that we do.
0: And especially across the country, I feel like the overall representation of WashU, a lot of people think of the prestigious law school and med school that come along with it and think, oh, well, this university is only for me if I want to pursue one of those things. That is not at all the case, right?
1: Correct. So Washington University in St. Louis, we have a really strong undergraduate program. All of our academic programs are rigorous and cutting edge, and all of our students are engaged in learning from an interdisciplinary perspective, as well as going deep in the disciplines that they're interested in. And so we have these wonderful graduate programs, but we also have an incredibly strong undergraduate program for students that will then prepare them to go on, whether they want to do graduate school, law school, medical school, or go out into the work world. We have incredible outcomes for all of our students. And our education, as I said before, it is incredibly rigorous, but it's also, particularly on the undergraduate side, very flexible. So many of our undergraduate students, I think it's about 70 to 80%, have a major, but they all have minors and second majors as well. So the curriculum allows that flexibility. Other things about the university that I think should be elevated for all to know is that we have this great education, but we're also focused on helping our students achieve their dreams. So outcomes, career, we have an incredible new Center for Career Engagement that is doing wonderful work to match students with internships, with research opportunities, with co-ops, and then obviously with careers once they graduate from the university. I think it's those two pieces that make you incredibly strong, this great academics with

0: at WashU, and we say we want our students to be healthier when they leave WashU on all dimensions than when they enrolled.
1: And Renee, for you, as the Vice Provost of Enrollment Management, what are the common challenges that you see with high school students applying and the enrollment factors that go to WashU for that recruitment? And it doesn't just have to be for WashU. This can be for universities and colleges across the country.
0: These are things that I think about all the time. Colleagues across the country think about all the time as well. I would start first with affordability. I think high school students and their families, their caregivers, there's a lot of confusion on the cost of higher education and institutions being affordable. And WashU is fortunate. We've put a lot of work and a lot of resources to ensuring that talented students that we admit can afford to come here. So we meet 100% of demonstrated need. We have no loans in our financial aid programs for undergraduate students. And particularly for students in Missouri and Southern Illinois, we have a program called the WashU Pledge. If a student is admitted to the university and they come from a family that has an annual income of $75,000 or less, they essentially get tuition, room, and board and fees covered at WashU. And this is a program for undergraduate students and high school students in Missouri and Southern Illinois. I hope that you are listening up because it's a wonderful opportunity for students.
1: We're speaking with Renee Turner. She is the Vice Provost of Enrollment Management at Washington University in St. Louis. They were just ranked the best university in Missouri by the U.S. News and World Report. And Renee, let's turn this question to those high school students, those sophomore, junior, and seniors that are starting to think or are very much thinking about college. And they look at the reputation of WashU, and sometimes that can be intimidating when you see a school of this prestige, of this stature. What words of encouragement do you have for all those well-performing high school students out there that look at a school like WashU and think, they're never going to select me, why even apply? How do you rephrase this to reframe their thinking a little bit and tell them to go for it?
0: Well, first of all, I think it's really important for students to sit down and do some self-reflection about the type of institution that they want to enroll and the type of environment that they want to be in. And then I want them to explore. And a lot of times students have misperceptions of institutions, particularly places like WashU. So they should all, if they're local, they should all take some time to visit WashU and experience the culture and what we have to offer. And we will also talk with them about the admissions process. We're fortunate to have a strong applicant pool. We have students from all over the United States and the world applying, but we are committed to providing opportunities for strong students, particularly students in our region. So I tell students, work hard in high school, take strong courses, do as well as you can in those courses, and then work with college admissions people, your school counselors, your family members, and really start to think about the types of institutions that would be a good match. WashU is a great match for a lot of students, but there are students who may thrive at other institutions or who want to experience different things than WashU can offer. And that's the way I want students to approach this process. Keep WashU on the list if you think WashU is a good match, and do your best on your application, and hopefully the outcome will be what you want. But it starts first with students figuring out what they want, what type of environment they want to be in, the type of academic environment that they want to be in, and to think about what they want to get out of university education. I believe in the power of higher education. It is really important for students to understand the options that are out there in higher education because the outcomes are so strong when a student has a college degree. So I encourage students to pursue higher education, and then I encourage them to think about who they are and find the best institutional match. And hopefully WashU will stay on their list and that they'll visit and explore us.
1: Still here with Renee Turner of WashU. She is the Vice Provost of Enrollment Management. And

0: Renee, as a wrap-up for you, how about new updates coming to WashU this fall or this upcoming academic year in general, whether that happens to be enrollment updates? It could be something like advancements or upgrades to buildings, anything like that.
1: Sure. I think one of the things that we're excited about for folks who are local, if you're driving down Skinker and on Forsyth, you'll see that WashU is building a new building. It will be our Center for Career Engagement. And we're very excited about this building because what it's going to do is allow us to bring employers from all over the United States and hopefully the world to our campus to meet with our students. And it will also be a center for our alumni. So having our alumni come back to meet with our students, to advise our students on career goals and career opportunities, which I think is incredibly exciting. We're all concerned about outcomes in higher education, and the more that we can do to connect students with employers, with alumni, the better they will be when they go off into the world.
0: All right, Renee Turner, Vice Provost for Enrollment Management at WashU. Thanks for joining Show Me Today, the voice of Missouri.
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12: This is Show Me Today, the voice of Missouri. Sue Danielson has our next topic. Missouri history buffs would likely enjoy digging into the work of Bob Reeder. He's the president of the Missouri Archaeological Society based in Springfield. The group is often contacted when someone discovers something on their property. A construction crew may dig something up of significance, or university researchers need to detail historical timelines. Bob is with us. Give us the history.
13: It was founded in 1935. By two University of Missouri professors, and the original mission was to increase the cooperation between professional and amateur archaeologists to identify, try to preserve or study all of Missouri's archaeological sites, and then to educate the public about Missouri archaeology. And the society has stayed true to those aims over the last 91 years.
14: How does the Missouri Archaeological Society work with researchers and scientists?
13: Yeah, the Missouri Archaeological Society is a somewhat unique organization that it consists of both professional and amateur archaeologists. And so if somebody contacts us about an archaeological site, we make sure that professional archaeologists are aware of it. There are times when society members have been able to help professional archaeologists in their excavations. We provide some limited funding for professional archaeologists in case they are working on their own research project that doesn't have a funding source, so they can get perhaps radiocarbon dates or something. We attempt to make sure that the public hears what professional archaeologists are researching and doing.
14: So how common is it that someone calls the society and says, I think I found something, I want you to look at it?
13: I think that happens fairly often. Oftentimes people find archaeological sites on their property or when they're out walking around or looking at a construction project. And sometimes they find artifacts and they want somebody to tell them what the artifact is or something like that.
14: And what are some of the common things that people find?
13: Well, at an archaeological site, the most common thing found at a prehistoric archaeological site are the bits and pieces, flakes and chips from the manufacture of stone tools. And so people may find those and oftentimes not recognize them, but they will recognize, say, prehistoric spear points or maybe larger potsherds or something like that.
14: And then some of the uncommon things?
13: Uncommon things typically come from excavations, but uncommon things in Missouri include very old pieces. The older something is, the more rare it is, so that finding spear points from the earliest humans in Missouri, maybe 12,000 years ago, those are pretty rare. And then other than that, the rare things may be funerary or ceremonial objects that are rarely found on the surface or by people just walking around, but may be encountered during excavations.
14: What about mammoth bones?
13: Well, they're in certain locations you might find them, but they're very rare. And a mammoth bone in and of itself is a paleontological site, but when you find evidence of human artifacts or human activity, then it's an archaeological site. In Missouri, they're very rare, and they're restricted to certain environmental settings such as springs or wet or boggy type areas.
14: Think about how this country was settled. A lot of people headed west, went right through Missouri. So I'm guessing that there's some things, some artifacts and things that might be discovered related to that expansion of our country.
13: Sure. Archaeology consists of both prehistoric archaeology and historic archaeology. And so early farmsteads, early houses are considered archaeological sites. And, they're scattered across the state. Artifacts found at early historic sites are going to include pieces of historic pottery, metal, maybe brick fragments, charcoal, bone fragments from what they were eating, those kinds of things.
15: This is Show Me Today, Voice of Missouri. I'm Sue Danielson. Search Show Me Today wherever you get your podcasts. Bob Reeder is the president of the Missouri Archaeological Society based in Springfield. Are people still finding things from the covered wagon era of Missouri and pioneer graves, too?
13: They are pretty rare, and they're not commonly found. You know, wagon ruts you would see from the surface, and I think there are other organizations, historical organizations, that have tracked and located those grave sites from early settlers. Fall under the jurisdiction of the courts. And certainly if human remains are found, that is a big issue, and courts get involved and professional archaeologists may be involved.
14: What should someone do if they are on their property and they find something that looks really, really old? What should they do about it?
13: The best thing is to notify either the Missouri Archaeological Society headquarters or a professional archaeologist at a nearby college or university to make sure that the location of the find is recorded. It may be that others have previously reported that particular site, and so you're just contributing additional information to the files, but it might be an unreported site. And that's important because it helps researchers study the distribution of sites, but it also helps agencies in terms of future construction plans, because they all try real hard to avoid known archaeological sites. To report a site, you're going to have the location of it, and the more precise the location, the better off. And then just other information about the context, the nearest streams, those kinds of things. You should not be trespassing. The landowner or property owner should be involved in it too, or should be aware of it.
14: I suppose there's a whole process that might lead to like a major archaeological dig at a location, right? I mean, I suppose people find things all the time and maybe they're not reported, or maybe it doesn't rise to the level of historical significance. So I guess, am I correct on that? Just because you might find something, it doesn't mean you're going to have, a lot of scientists showing up wanting to dig up your lawn.
13: Absolutely. What makes an archaeological site particularly significant is if the artifacts are preserved in place. And so artifacts that have been scoured out of a stream are less significant. Artifacts that are totally contained in disturbed plow zone is less significant. And there's not a lot of archaeologists out there, and an archaeological excavation is an expensive proposition. So they will not be looking at those kinds of sites. But an archaeological site that has artifacts still lying in situ or where they were dropped a couple thousand years ago, that's going to be much more significant. Archaeological sites with human remains are very important.
14: You mentioned streams. And it kind of got me thinking about all the rain we've had this year in Missouri, some flooding. Are things like arrowheads and other things uncovered after we have like a major flood event?
13: Sure. Heavy rain and flooding is a two-way street. It can remove topsoil and expose artifacts on hilltops or hill slopes, but it can also bury artifacts that were on the surface in floodplain settings. Flooding can scour into stream banks and erode the soil, and the artifacts then fall into the stream and can get moved downstream.
14: Where do we look at some of the things that have been found? Have they been donated to museums all over the state?
13: Sure. There are a lot of private collections that have been donated to museums. Probably the largest single museum in the state is at the University of Missouri, Columbia, and that's the Museum of Anthropology. And they've got hundreds of thousands, if not millions, of Missouri artifacts that have been donated, and they are on display. Other museums, I think the state capitol has a museum that has some artifacts. St. Louis has some museums. There are several state parks at archaeological sites, Macedon State Park, Graham Cape State Park. So there's a lot of places people can go to see things.
14: You just never know what's out there.
13: Absolutely.
15: That was Bob Reeder, president of the Missouri Archaeological Society, based in Springfield. This is Show Me Today.
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12: This is Show Me Today. 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What if the biggest barrier to helping young people and families isn't a lack of programs, but a lack of real partnership? Dr. Elizabeth Winter says many systems think they're including youth and families, but in reality, it's often surface level, and that disconnect can impact outcomes in a big way. She's created a guide. It's called the Life Launch Youth and Family Engagement Guide. And she's here to tell us more. Well, Dr. Winter, thank you for joining us. As the youth-centered consultant behind the Life Launch Youth and Family Engagement Guide, what problems were you trying to solve and why did it matter?
21: You know, I have been engaged in trying to promote youth engagement for over 25 years. And what I've seen in that time is a lot of organizations try to become more youth-centered and family-driven in their approaches, but I had not seen any process or structure that would ensure that not only did they do the things, right, hire the the youth and family advocates to support, you know, and mentor those in their systems. I've seen them sort of develop youth councils, and all of those are great initiatives, but they don't actually drive systems change, meaning how we actually interact with youth and family and how we bring them into decision making about their own lives, but also about how we deliver and design our programs and our policies and our practices. And so the ultimate goal is for them to become real partners in this work. But I had seen, again, I'd seen pockets and good intentions, but I hadn't seen lasting change. And so what I know about how we design programs and how we develop them to be sustainable is to really build on top of an evidence-based structure that would allow the engagement to be embedded across the organization and across systems. And so that's really what we're working towards, is to help those that are interested in really driving change in the field, not just in policy, but in the field. And hopefully this guide will help them make those long-term sustainable shifts so that they can call themselves youth and family-centered organizations.
12: Who did you design this guide for? Is it just for leadership, or can frontline staff, supervisors, can across the system, can they use it?
21: Yeah, so the guide was commissioned, right, developed by the Department of Missouri's Mental Health Early Psychosis Center. And so they were really interested in this work. But as we began designing it, we wanted to make sure that it was a blueprint, not just for those working in the mental health field, but working across systems. And so if you're working in child welfare or juvenile justice or developmental disabilities, this guide is universal. And so I think that's really important. And in that, it's perfect for leaders of organizations that want to drive towards being a youth-centered organization. It's perfect for frontline supervisors who want to evaluate their staff on using youth-centered and family engagement competencies. And so all of that sort of together, and of course, it's great for a young person who has lived experience, or a family that has lived experience in our systems, to help them know how to drive that change, to help and to co-design change with nonprofit human service partners.
12: You organized this guide using the EPIS framework. For someone hearing that for the first time, how does that framework help organizations actually build engagement? And what does that mean? What does that stand for?
21: So I'd love to talk about the EPIS framework, because that's really the foundation that this guide is built on. And I've got to tell you, Bill, in all my years in working in human service systems, I have not seen anything like this. And so personally, I'm so excited, because this will be available online for anyone, not just those in Missouri, but anyone across the country. And I really think it can help our organizations take our service delivery up to the next level, right? We're always evolving. And so I'm excited about this. So the EPIS framework is implementation science, right? It's evidence-based. It's the way and the process that we go about to take an idea or a framework and actually build it into our system. And so it begins with, the E is for exploration. And that really is, how do we assess our readiness? Because everyone is starting at a different place. Everyone is in a different situation, and so we need begin to look at what needs to shift, where are we now, and so that's the exploration sort of portion of this process. And then we start with preparation. So we want to build a foundation, we want to create the conditions that will support the change we're working towards, and preparation is key, right? We need to build our plans, we need to figure out sort of how we're going to go from where we are today to where we want to be. And then implementation is putting those plans, right, our plans for how are we going to drive change, how are we going to communicate about the change, and how are we going to evaluate the process. And so that's all part of implementation, sort of testing the ideas, and then if they work, right, scaling them broader. And then the last stage for the EPIS framework is the S, and that's sustainment. And so really planning on, how do we codify these engagement expectations? How do we make sure that they are in job descriptions and job evaluations and in our team meetings, right? And so all of that is really key if we want this work to last longer. Now, I will share with you that a lot of people think we can change systems overnight, but the reality is systems change requires time and it requires training. So that's why this process is really important if we want to drive full wide system sustainable change.
12: One of the biggest barriers that people will feel is, hey, this sounds great, but where do I start and not get overwhelmed?
21: Yeah. Well, thank goodness I spent all the years I have working in systems.
12: Yeah.
21: And I understand that question tremendously because we're always sort of chasing competing priorities and too much work and not enough time. And so it has been designed to be flexible and to really meet organizations where they're at. And so if you want to take on the whole process, there's a wonderful process map and logic model, and you can go from today planning out the next sort of 3 years to make this change. Or if you feel like you're ready and you want to build a youth council, or you want to do a readiness evaluation to see where your organization is at in regards to engagement, you can begin there. And so there is the full process, and then there within the process there are steps. And those steps include checklists and forms and templates. And so, for instance, if you wanted to start a youth council, there is a form on how to go through that process. There is a template charter for your youth council. There's ideas on how to run focus groups. And so all of that is chock full. And then the last thing is the field guides, and we'll talk a little bit more about those. But the field guides also are ways that include phrases, right? Phrases to use to shift and engage young people and families at a different level. And so those are the three ways. So the first is the full process. The second is pulling out important charters and templates for certain steps. And then the last is the group of field guides, which are really what does this look like in practice? When I say youth engagement, what are the phrases? What are the terms? What's important? And what are the pitfalls, things we ought to watch out for, so as we go about youth and family engagement, we don't end up re-traumatizing them? And so all of this, again, is just packed full of resources, but you can engage wherever you are at. So don't get overwhelmed by all of the content. Know that you can step in and find what meets your needs.
12: That's Dr. Elizabeth Winter on this segment sponsored by EPC Missouri. She has created a guide, the Life Launch Youth and Family Engagement Guide, and we're talking about that now. We'll give you a website where you can download this and learn more, and she's kind of walking us through the steps. The guide includes a full process for shifting practice. Can you walk us through what that process looks like from start to finish in real life?
21: Yes. So as someone who's done program design, the first thing we do is we develop what's called a logic model. And that really lays out and makes visible the process that we're taking and what are the interventions we're using, and then what are the outcomes we expect from those interventions. And so that logic model is a great piece, again, for someone who wants to really transform their organization. And it also includes a process map. And so as we think about, you know, how long does this take, right? I've put in some draft in there about sort of what I think is a logical stepped model to go from, again, where you are today to where you want to be with engagement. I think the other thing that's important is following that EPIS model, right? Following that exploration through readiness assessments, following it through preparation, and during that preparation stage, making sure that we have begun at earliest as we can to build teams, implementation teams, that include youth and families, as well as our staff and leadership, right? We've got to bring the community to solve this issue, and we've got to bring those with lived experience and make sure that they're not just at the table, but they are partners in this process. And so that's sort of the process of going through implementation. And then lastly, right, making sure that we are sustaining this. Do we need funding? Do we need new policies? Do we need new training? trainings. And so all of that really matters. But I think what's important, even if you want to follow the full process, is knowing that it's a stepped model. So you don't have to do everything today, right? That you will do it in the right time, in the right order, that is going to be most successful for you all.
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4: From ABC News, I'm Chuck Sievertson. The Supreme Court again rebuffs President Trump.
5: After being found liable for sexual abuse and defamation, Donald Trump was ordered to pay E. Jean Carroll $5 million. His legal team appealed that decision numerous times. He ended up paying her the money, and now the Supreme Court has refused for a final time to review its denial. However, there was an earlier case focusing solely on defamation, for which a jury ordered Donald Trump to pay $83 million. He claims he made the remarks in his official capacity as president, and since the High Court gave him blanket immunity, he cannot be held liable. That case is still pending. Sherry Preston, ABC News.
4: A stalemate continues between the U.S. and Iran. President Trump has claimed that there has been back-channel discussions with Iran's Revolutionary Guard. Iran's foreign minister has denied that. Iran continuing its patrols of the Strait of Hormuz. The deal that President Trump signed at Versailles in June set an ambitious 60-day deadline for ending the war with Iran and reaching an accord on its nuclear program. The deadline was today. ABC News contributor, former defense official Mick Mulroy.
6: It doesn't look like we're close at all. In fact, the situation now is almost entirely focused on the Strait of Hormuz, which, of course, wasn't an issue before the war started, but now it has become not only the main focal point, but basically the primary discussion at large.
4: President Trump's ordered the Pentagon to scale back annual joint military exercises with South Korea, saying the ally declined to help with the war against Iran, citing his good relationship with North Korea's leader. ABC's Britt Clennett in Hong Kong.
7: South Korea says they've taken note of Trump's message and will continue close coordination with the U.S. But look, the decision to pare back these drills, they come just as the U.S. pulls out its last aircraft carrier from Asia. And it will be a big concern to South Korea, which is still technically at war with Pyongyang.
4: ABC's Britt Clement, you're listening to ABC News.
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4: In Hawaii, cleanup from Lala, first a hurricane, then a tropical storm, dumping 3 feet of rain on parts of the Big Island, washing away about 100 homes. Power is still out for about 250,000 customers. A gloomy inflation outlook and Social Security's uncertain future have about half of all American adults doubting they'll ever retire completely.
10: An Ipsos survey conducted in June for financial services company Thrivent does find that 58% of working adults believe they will be able to step away from their primary careers on schedule. But that doesn't mean they'll stop working. 47% of respondents say they expect to need to earn extra income even after retirement.
4: ABC's Jim Ryan, father of Hayden Panettiere, confirms to ABC News that the actress died yesterday. ABC's Rena Roy.
28: Panettiere fought battles she later made public, including postpartum depression after the birth of her daughter. Amid those struggles, she gave up custody of her daughter, Kaya.
29: I remember every second of that day. Every second. No mother could forget a single thing about the day she signed her child away.
28: Panettiere also battled years of addiction and sought treatment multiple times.
4: Panettiere would have been 37 on Friday. In Las Vegas, opening statements getting underway in Tupac Shakur's murder trial. The rapper killed nearly 30 years ago. A one-time L.A. gang leader is charged with orchestrating the shooting death. Chuck Sievertson, ABC News.
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1: The U.S. Treasury quietly released its official financial report for 2025. It appears by its own numbers, the U.S. government seems insolvent. It's reported that the Treasury shows about $6 trillion in assets and over $47 trillion in liabilities. Add it all up, and it looks like the U.S. owes more than $130 trillion it doesn't have. If that were a family, they'd earn $52,000 a year, spend $73,000, and already be more than $1 million underwater. Any accountant would call that insolvent. So how does the government fix this? It can print money, which erodes your

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20: 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Whether it's Facebook, Instagram, Twitter, and TikTok, news about your favorite stars, or studies that will blow your mind, we've got you covered. 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
22: Politics is a terrible business. It's an awful business. It's not good. It's not for everybody. You know, some people go into politics and they discover it's crazy and you're kind of famous, sort of, but in an awful way, I think. And then maybe you leave Congress and it can get weirder to leave politics. But you may recall, not too long ago, Congresswoman Nancy Mace, nice-looking woman and a member of the House of Representatives from South Carolina, and a Republican, of course. And she has left Congress, and now she appeared in some streaming videos online, and she has collected a bunch of tattoos, big tattoos, up and down her left arm, and then you look over there, up and down her right arm, both of her arms, lots of tattoos. And the news media, they love it, the Daily Beast. MAGA exile,

0: Nancy Mace is embracing her right to bear arms. Michael Piercy and I thought that she should have had Michelle Obama's arms tattooed onto her arms, and then, and that like a tow truck, she could have her tow truck arms and things like that. GOP Congresswoman showed off her brand new tattoos as she went sleeveless in her new YouTube podcast, Get Maced. Get Maced. That's kind of a little play on words there, I think. South Carolina Republican, 48 years old, covered in tats.
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6: ABC News, I'm Chuck Sievertson. No progress reported between the U.S. and Iran to end the war and reach a deal on Iran's nuke program. Today is the deadline for that set in the agreement President Trump signed in June. ABC News contributor and former defense official Mick Mulroy says he doesn't expect major combat operations resuming.
7: This Strait of Hormuz has to be resolved for the United States to even get to the point where they can talk about the denuclearization plan.
6: President Trump ordering reduced U.S. participation in joint U.S.-South Korean military exercises that just started, saying they're costly and cause disrespect to North Korea's leader.
8: You see, I'm actually making it much safer. Kim Jong-un has always treated me with great respect.
6: Two U.S. officials tell ABC News that nothing has changed so far with the joint war games. House Democrats demanding answers from the Trump administration about mineral agreements amid reports that the Trump family and cabinet members could profit from them. This is ABC News.
9: Missouri Net News, I'm Cameron Connor. A Missouri cancer research team is working to improve treatment efficiency. Mostafa Yazdi of Missouri University of Science and Technology says they're using nanoparticles to boost the body's natural T cells. He says doing so exposes hidden cancer cells, which can then be treated.
10: So it's going to take time, but at the same time, I believe the field is moving in toward the right direction. And soon enough, we are going to have good news to share with patients, give them more treatment options.
9: In other news, Missouri Senator Josh Hawley is helping lead a Senate investigation into the online gaming platform Roblox over concerns about child safety. Hawley and Illinois Senator Dick Durbin say thousands of reports of suspected child exploitation have been linked to the platform. The senators claim Roblox has failed to do enough to protect children and have ordered the company to preserve records related to abuse and exploitation. Roblox has until August 31st to respond. This is Missouri Net News.
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5: ABC News, I'm Chuck Sievertson. It's total control with one issue, says a cabinet secretary, after President Trump at the White House said the U.S. totally controls the Strait of Hormuz.
6: We control it. We control it with the blockade.
5: Trump's energy secretary, Chris Wright, in a TV interview referred to the strait still as a conflict zone where disruptions to ship traffic remain, impeding oil and gas shipments. President Trump ordered reducing U.S. participation in joint U.S.-South Korean military exercises, saying they're costly and cause disrespect to North Korea's leader, retired four-star Army General Robert Abrams.
7: North Korea's military is significantly more dangerous today than it was in February of 2019. They have gotten bigger, stronger, and they have more capability.
5: Two U.S. officials tell ABC News that nothing has changed so far with the joint war games. The death of actress Hayden Panettiere in South Carolina is under investigation, police say. This is ABC News.
8: Ready to save some money? Here's another legendary sweet deal.

0: 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Call in now, 877-381-3811.
1: Welcome back, America. We have our friend, Congressman Randy Fine, on our program. How are you, sir?
2: I'm doing great. Thanks for having me, and thanks for all your leadership that you show every day.
1: Well, you're very, very kind. Let the public know, what area of Florida do you represent, some of the towns there?
2: So I don't represent Orlando, and I don't represent Jacksonville, but I represent just about everything in between them. So Daytona Speedway, part of the Villages, south of St. Augustine, that sort of part of Florida.
1: It's a lot of territory, isn't it?
2: It's bigger than the state of Connecticut. So as I learn, as I drive two-lane roads across the district every day.
1: Mm-hmm. And you decided to be a congressman. Why?
2: Well, because President Trump asked me to. So last year, he made Mike Waltz first as national security advisor, then as UN ambassador. Congressman Waltz had to resign to take those positions, which opened up a special election.